0: city of Cali. Here's the BBC's José Carlos Coelho López.
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0: Majin wa the Aiv agus Fulcha is Misha Mora Anion the Farchan agus ta tu agestacht le Glór na Néal. Good morning and welcome along to Glór na Néal, the voice of the Irish on 92.3 FM, 3ZZZ Irish Radio Melbourne. My name is Marianne Farran and I'm happy to be with you for the next hour or so. I respectfully acknowledge that we are broadcasting from the traditional unceded lands of the Wurundjeri people of the Kulin Nation, the first artists, storytellers, and creators of culture. I extend my respect to their leaders past, present, and emerging, as well as to any Aboriginal or Torres Strait Islander people who may be listening. And hello also to our friends from the Maltese program that was on just before us. I'm joined in the studio this morning by Karen Fogarty on the panel. Morning, Karen.
1: Good morning, Marianne. Welcome back.
0: Thanks very much. It's good to catch up with you. It's been a while.
1: Yes. This is fun. The big crew's in today, right?
0: The big guns. We've got Karen on the panel. We've got Angela McDonough on the phones. So if you have any announcements or greetings that you'd like us to share, we'd love to hear from you. 94151923. That number again is 94151923. That opening track you heard was local group Austral with Edgy in Zurich from their award-winning 2022 album, Thylacine. And I know they've got a new album in the works, which I believe is called Diaspora. So we'll look forward to hearing that when that comes out and hopefully having them in the studio when they're ready to launch it. And Karen said, welcome back to me. I was in Ireland recently, for those who don't know. I was kind of dividing my time mostly between Tipperary and Waterford. And oh my gosh, what a summer they've been having weather-wise.
1: Wow, did you bring your bikini?
0: I did not, nor should I have at this point in life, I reckon. But anyway, it was sunny and 27 degrees for most of the time we were there. And of course, Ireland just does not know how to cope with that sort of weather.
1: No,
0: there's
1: no
0: heat warning in effect for 27 degree weather and very little air conditioning, a lot of sunburned people going around the place.
1: It was hard to see the bushfires. I mean, they don't call them bushfires, but that was so shocking.
0: It was for a country where they get so much rain. It's just really quite shocking. And of course, anytime there's warm weather in Ireland, there's not a burger bun or a portable barbecue or anything to be found anywhere in the shops because

0: gets cleared off straight away. But we had a lovely time. I got over to Boston for a couple of weeks as well. Great time catching up with friends and family. And we revisited some of our old haunts and had our 99s and chips in Tremor. Oh, and
1: fabulous.
0: Which reminds me, years ago when I was living in Waterford, I was waiting for a bus and these older women were chatting away on one of those glorious days in Ireland. And, you know, if you get the weather in Ireland, it's just heaven on earth.
1: There's nowhere better.
0: So they're going, I won't even attempt to do a Waterford accent, but it was, what would you want with Lanzarote when we've got Tremor? So that about sums it up, doesn't
1: it? Exactly right.
0: Well, over in Ireland, I unearthed a bunch of my old CDs that I'd sort of forgotten about. So I've had a lot of fun kind of re-listening to things that I haven't listened to in a long time. So we might hear some music from those later on in the program. In the meantime, we might settle in here with a song that was getting a lot of airplay when I was over in Ireland. It's by Kingfisher, who are among the artists appearing on the soon-to-be-released album 20th Century Patty, which is a tribute album to Shane McGowan. So we'll look forward to that coming out in November, I believe. Here's Kingfisher with their current single, The Sun Will Never Settle.

0: That was Kingfisher with The Sun Will Never Settle, followed by local group The Galway Rovers with Australia from their debut album Losing Ground. The Galway Rovers are Kieran Boyle and Declan Simpson, who some of you might know from Melbourne's local music scene. We've been going back and forth with them trying to find a time to get them to come here onto our program, so hopefully we'll get our schedules to line up sometime soon and get them in here. It's always fun to have live music in the studio. Well, we might check in now and have a few community announcements and see what's going on. The next Sunset Celtic Music Session at the Chelsea Yacht Club will be on tomorrow, Sunday the 9th of August, from 4 until 7 p.m. Even if you don't play an instrument, everyone is very welcome to come along and listen. It's a lovely way to spend a Sunday afternoon overlooking Port Phillip Bay. The club bar will be open, and you're welcome to bring along your own nibblies. There is a $5 cover charge for entry, and children are free. For more information, contact Jim at 0400-267-894. So that's, again, the Sunset Celtic Music Session at the Chelsea Yacht Club on tomorrow afternoon from 4 until 7. The Harp and Hound Pub is running a Ceilidh dance class this coming Monday, the 10th of August. This beginner-friendly class runs from 7 until 8 o'clock p.m. and is hosted by two qualified dance teachers. The cost is $15 and bookings can be made via Humanitix. The Harp and Hound is located at 131 Queen Street, and instructors Emer and Brona would love to see you there. So I understand these are sort of taster classes they are running at the moment, just to kind of gauge interest. And if enough people turn up, then it might become a bit of a regular thing. So again, that's this coming Monday at the Harp and Hound Pub from 7 until 8.
1: That's great to see more opportunities for that dancing.
0: Yeah, we're really spoiled for choice at the moment for dancing. So aside from this coming Monday, there's a regular Monday class at the Kensington Town Hall supper room. That was the group that used to dance at the Quiet Man, so they've moved to the Kensington Town Hall now. I believe that's led by Matt Harridge. Mm. And so I think that's around 7:30 or 8 o'clock there. And, of course, every Wednesday night at Cultus at St. Philip's Anglican Church in Abbotsford.
1: So we could dance every day of the week.
0: We could. And speaking of which, we have yet another dance announcement.
1: There we go.
0: Absolutely. So no excuses, Karen. The Irish Social Dance Association of Victoria is running a Steps and Sets Social Irish Dance Workshop on Saturday, the 22nd of August at Fairfield Uniting Church. That's at 85 Gillis Street in Fairfield. The workshop runs from 12 noon until 3 o'clock p.m. So again, that's Steps and Sets Dance Workshop Saturday, the 22nd of August at Fairfield Uniting Church from noon until 3. Dance your winter blues away with stepping for sets and then enjoy the laughter as you collectively try to write a new set. Oh my gosh, mayhem ensues. This workshop is suitable for beginners and experienced dancers alike. And this is run by Matt Harridge, and he's a fantastic instructor and, you know, great teacher, loads of fun. I know Marie Bruder's always wanted to write a set incorporating Melbourne's famous hook turn somehow. So maybe this is the time to finally do it.
1: Oh, I love it.
0: So yeah, I'm not sure how that would work out, but... Sounds
1: oh
0: like
1: my
0: a,
1: gosh,
0: sounds like
1: yes,
0: a great fun afternoon.
1: Yes.
0: So you didn't hear from me. I don't want anybody stealing Marie's idea.
1: Oh,
0: so
1: yeah, but she has a trademark on that.
0: 100%.
1: Yeah.
0: So anyway, you can bring along packed lunch or pick up a treat on the high street to enjoy during the break. The cost is $10 for ISDAV members or $15 for non-members, and bookings are not required. So for more information, you can contact Matt at 0458-921-384. Matt's number again is 0458-921-384. 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And if you missed any of those details, just give us a call at 94151923, and Angela will be happy to repeat any information you may have missed. Angela's always happy to have a chat as well, so just give Angela a call and come say hello. She'd be delighted to chat with you. Greg Wright rang to remind us that the Flak Hiol is currently on in Ireland in Belfast this year, and by all accounts, it looks like a fantastic time.
1: Mm.
0: And they've really done a great job of kind of incorporating all the Irish and Northern Irish traditions and styles of music and all that. So it looks like a great time. And I've never actually gone to the Flavio.
1: No.
0: Do you think ZZZ would pay for us to go next year?
1: Yes.
0: Yeah, I think we'll have to start working on that now.
1: I think so. we'll ask Dominic if we can put through that expense.
0: Yeah, I'm sure a community radio station has umpteen very deep pockets and
1: able
0: to pay our way there.
1: Yeah, so sign up for membership now because the money will go to
0: a very good cause of the Karen and Marianne Travel Fund. You can catch up on any of the the concerts and competitions and stuff in the Flow on RTE Player. Really fantastic opportunity to hear some tremendous Irish music from all over the world. And
1: yeah, and I know Dio Grady's over there now.
0: Oh, Dio Grady's over there, is she? Yep, oh my gosh, just a tad jealous.
1: I know.
0: Just a tad jealous. Amazing.
1: And do you see the pictures of Catherine Connolly, the president of Ireland, walking through the streets of Belfast?
0: No,
1: she's looking. She was very stylish. Ooh. And it was just kind of neat to see her. For attending and talking to the people.
0: Yeah. It's good. Yeah, it's supposed to be a fantastic festival, fantastic buzz, and long at last. Hope they continue to have a great time. Now, of course, we are still talking about the historic Mayo win in the GAA football final. Unfortunately, that was at the expense of your Kerry team, Karen.
1: I think it's all right. We'll let them have it. Though Mary McBride sent me this message that said something like, "You're never getting it back." I don't know what that was supposed to mean.
0: She'll keep it under her pillow or in a closet or something.
1: Yeah. Was that a threat, Mary?
0: I don't know. More of a promise, I think, than a threat. Again, after a 75-year dry spell, I think you're allowed to celebrate as long as you want to.
1: Absolutely.
0: I don't know if you remember, a few years ago when Donegal won the All-Ireland, the Donegal Association here brought the Sam Maguire Trophy out here to Melbourne.
1: Oh, really?
0: Yes, I got photos of myself and my kids in Donegal jerseys holding the Sam Maguire. So you never know, Sam might be making another trip out to Melbourne.
1: Yes,
0: so that would be really good fun. I know that Mary McBride is still buzzing from the Mayo win, so I'll play this next track for her and all of the Mayo fans out there, and I hope you enjoy every minute of the celebrations. Here are the Saw Doctors with the Green and Red of Mayo.
2: Oh, the green and red of Mayo, I can see it still. It's soft and

0: That was The Saw Doctors with the Green and Red of Mayo. We've just had a call from Anne-Marie Scanlon, who wishes good luck to the Irish dancers competing at Bentley Secondary College this weekend. So best of luck to everyone competing there. And we might just have a few more announcements here. Bloomsday in Melbourne presents a workshop entitled Ulysses for Everyone on Saturday, the 23rd of August, here in the 3ZZZ boardroom, 309 Albert Street in Brunswick. Running from 10 o'clock a.m. until 4 o'clock p.m., this friendly introduction to Joyce's classic is presented by Francis Devlin-Glass and this program's own Steve Carey. You don't need to have any prior knowledge or experience of Ulysses to attend. So again, that's Ulysses for Everyone, Saturday the 23rd of August here in the ZZZ boardroom. Tickets are $95 or $80 concession, $75 for members of the Celtic Club. 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That's bloomsdayinmelbourne.org.au. And summer holidays might seem like a long way off, but bookings are now open for the 2027 Lake School of Celtic Music, Song and Dance. 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And I've actually lost track of how many times we've, as this family, have gone to that. And I know you've gone the last several years, Karen.
1: Yeah.
0: And it is just the best fun ever, isn't it?
1: It is. It is. And we'll have Cora come in. And we're just trying to find a date, probably in September. So she can tell us all about us and sing us a few songs.
0: Oh, absolutely. It's just the best fun. There's the music everywhere. And the kids are fantastic. And it's just nothing forced about it. Kids will just be hanging out. And out come the instruments. And they just play away.
1: And so, like, everything's, well, the beach is

0: It's not far away, but you kind of, you have this one strip, you know, one road, and everything's off it, and it's, you feel like you're really in a village.
1: I was just going to say, it's a really lovely little village, and you get your little name tags with your name on it, and so you'll see somebody walking down the street carrying an instrument case or with their name tag on, so you go, hey, what are you doing? And it's really lovely, and it's lovely to see, you know, adults and kids learning together and playing music together, and it's lovely because the kids, they know how to talk to adults.
0: Yes,
1: because they're playing together and learning together. It's just a really fantastic time. It's very family-orientated, and just get on down to Koroit, 2nd to the 7th of January.
0: Marianne, you are there. You should be on their publicity committee because I think you get more people to go than anybody.
1: It's so easy to do. It's easy when it's true.
0: I know.
1: Yeah, I just want to say a quick hello to family and friends listening in Boston, especially my number one fan, my mom, who at 92 years old fires up her laptop for my programs and listens online. So hello to everyone there in Boston. I've heard it's really hot there, so hoping you're managing to keep cool. We're having sort of the opposite problem here.
0: Today was like spring, though.
1: Today's
0: it was beautiful.
1: Okay.
0: And yesterday, I have to say, yeah.
1: Yeah, so maybe on the way out of winter, not quite sure yet. Yeah. Maybe a bit early to say that, but anyway. If you've missed any of our announcements and the details, just give us a ring here at 9415-1923, and Angela will be happy to repeat any information for you. And you'll also be able to find these announcements on our website, irishradiomelbourne.com.
0: Thank you for the plug. Good on you, Marianne.
1: Brilliant. I know how much time and energy you put into that website, Karen. Gotta give it a plug there. Now, I wanted to touch on the passing of Glenn Hansard, who was laid to rest this week after passing away in a motorcycle crash recently. And Donal and Eamon did a lovely tribute to him on their program last Sunday night. Over 11,000 people attended Glenn's wake earlier this week at the Baroque Chapel at the Irish Museum of Modern Art, and some coming from Australia, America, and various European countries. Glenn Hansard, of course, was the lead singer of the band The Frames and was also in the film The Commitments, and possibly best known for the film Once and his Oscar-winning song Falling Slowly. He had a great story after winning the Oscar for that. I guess he had brought his mother to the Oscar ceremony and sent her back home with a trophy while he stayed back in L.A. and did all the publicity stuff. And then he arrived back in Dublin to, you know, hear his welcome. And, hey, Glenn, where's the trophy? And with the most Irish answer ever, me ma brought it to the bingo.
0: I hadn't heard that.
1: Yeah, but I was watching something earlier in the week, and so apparently he thought that everybody in Ballymun had touched the Oscar because his father used to bring it in a Dunn's bag to the bingo and made people wear gloves to touch it so they wouldn't scratch it.
0: Oh, imagine how proud.
1: Absolutely.
0: Goodness.
1: Proud Irish mammy. Yes. Anyway, the tributes to Glenn have been coming in from far and wide, and one article I read said that while he wasn't a stadium star, he could have been had he chosen to go that route, but at his heart and soul, he was a busker, having busted on the streets of Dublin since the age of 13, and he was a real champion for emerging Irish artists, and of course very well known for his Christmas Eve Big Busk, which raised money for the Simon community, which helped Dublin's homeless. And the Christmas Eve Busk attracted big names like Sinead O'Connor and Bono, but Glenn gave equal time and to regular folks from Dublin's busking community as well as homeless people to share their voices as well. Bono said, of all the grand and gigantic venues he played, you sensed that the street was his most favorite place to perform, and street people his favorite audience. The rest of us blessed stand there beside our very own and very earthed angel Gabriel. All of us welcome in his choir, whatever shape or form.
0: Aww.
1: And Irish musician Hozier called him a uniquely central feature and vessel of Irish storytelling on stage, screen, and street for as long as many of us can remember. Glenn is so indelibly tied to the life and breath of Irish music, and particularly the city of Dublin. And we've been hearing a lot of Falling Slowly lately, which is, of course, a gorgeous song.
0: Yeah.
1: But I thought I'd play something a little bit different. Glenn Hansard was also a great appreciator of Irish folk music and really was a folk musician at the purest definition of the term. So as a tribute to Glenn here, he is singing an Irish classic.
0: You're going to break our hearts here, Marianne.
2: Money that e'er I spent, I spent it in good company.

me. And for all I've done, for want of wit, to memory now I can't recall. So fill to me the parting glass. Good night and joy be with you all. And to all the comrades that e'er I had, who would be sorry for my going away. And to all the sweethearts that e'er I've loved, who would bid me one more day to stay. And as it falls upon my lot that I should rise and you should not, so fill to me the parting glass. Good night and joy be with you all. And if I had money enough to spare, and leisure time to sit a while, there is a girl in this fair land who surely has my heart beguiled. With her long dark hair and ruby lips, she surely has my heart enthralled. So raise to me the parting glass. Good night and joy be with you all. So raise to me

0: That was Glenn Hansard with The Parting Glass, followed by Luca Bloom with Heart Man, which I thought just captures the spirit of Glenn Hansard. And with all the focus on Glenn Hansard, also wanted to mention that Brenda Fricker was also laid to rest this week. Actress Brenda Fricker passed away on the 16th of July at the age of 81. And she was the first Irish actress to win an Oscar, winning for the Best Supporting Actress Award for her performance in My Left Foot back in 19... 19-
1: when it came out.
0: Absolutely. That was around the time it started kind of being cool to be Irish, almost, between Riverdance and My Left Foot and all the success in various industries. But
1: she's amazing.
0: Absolutely. And aside from My Left Foot, she also appeared in The Field, Veronica Guerin, Home Alone 2, as well as loads of other films, television, and theater productions. And her explicit wishes for her funeral were to focus on celebration, humor, and in her words, no tears, no sadness, no fuss.
1: Oh.
0: And her remains were removed from the church to Elvis Presley's Jailhouse Rock.
1: Oh, really?
0: So she sounds like she's quite a character anyway. Yes. So between Brenda Fricker and Glenn Hansard, two major losses to the Irish arts community. So Arieh Thigorev Siad. Tatu Geishtok, Leglor Nanyel. 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And there's still some time if you have any announcements or greetings of your own you'd like to share with us. Number is 94151923. And Angela's looking a little bit lonely over there.
1: Yes.
0: So just give us a call and have a chat with Angela. 94151923. Now, one of my old CDs that I discovered while I was in Ireland unearthing my collection was a compilation album called Even Better Than the Real Thing. And that was put out by Dublin's Today FM back in 2003. They had a segment on their program where they would invite musicians to come in and do cover versions of songs that were usually well outside of their genre and their usual comfort zone. And the results were on this next track, what you think that is. The proceeds from the CD went to the National Children's Hospital in Tallaght, so it was all for a good cause. This track is by a singer from Kildare known as Jack Lukeman, but professionally called Jack L. And he has an almost theatrical voice and is known for interpreting songs of Jacques Brel and Leonard Cohen, among others. So let's see what you think of his version of this classic Australian song.

0: That was Jack L. with his version of the Kylie Minogue song Can't Get You Out of My Head, followed by another CD I'd forgotten about from the Secret of Roan Inish soundtrack. That film came out back in 1995, and it's really just a lovely film about the Irish tradition of Selkies and returning home. Was that a great film, Karen? Do you remember that?
1: I want to go watch it again now because I love that. And that song, I don't have this CD. This is a great one.
0: It's gorgeous.
1: What a treasure trove you have.
0: Yeah,
1: huh?
0: I want that back now.
1: Darn, you caught me.
0: Dang. Get that out of your bag now. Come on. So that soundtrack is really beautiful. And that track we just heard was Return to Roan Inish with the tunes Mist-Covered Mountain and Shores of Loch Gauna. Now, another treasure I found in my old CD collection is an album called Graffiti Tongue by Christy Moore, which came out in 1996. And there are a lot of great songs on this album, but I thought I'd go with this one, Riding the High Stool.

0: That was Christy Moore with Riding the High Stool, followed by a cousin of mine, John McElhaney, who hails from Clonmany in the beautiful Inishowen Peninsula of Donegal. His dad and my grandmother were first cousins, so whatever that makes us, all you genealogists out there.
1: You're cousins.
0: Exactly. Exactly. Well, no matter how distantly related you are in Ireland, you're cousins.
1: That's 100%.
0: It. Anyway, during COVID, John started posting some of his songs on Facebook, which attracted a lot of local attention, helped people feel a bit more connected and lifted spirits during that time. His catchphrase was, a song a day keeps COVID at bay. And he ended up putting out a CD called The COVID-19 Sessions, which raised funds for local charities in the Clonmany area. So that track was his version of Nothing Ever Happens by Scottish group Delamere, who are heading our way soon, playing at the Palais in St. Kilda in February. Now, we were talking about Glenn Hansard earlier, and a longtime friend and collaborator of his, Declan O'Rourke, has a new album out. He's heading our way in the new year. So in the meantime, we might have his new single, Echo.

0: That was Declan O'Rourke's first single, Echo, from his new album, Oceanic. Well, the hour has nearly gotten away from us. Be sure to tune in tomorrow night at 6 when Dionne Leonard and her team will bring you the Irish sports program, and next Saturday at 11 when the program will be presented by Siobhan O'Neill. Thanks very much, Karen, for coming in and twiddling the buttons and the knobs on the panel. It's been
1: fun
0: to catch up.
1: Yes, delighted to be here.
0: Absolutely. And thanks to Angela for looking after the phones. And thanks, most of all, thanks to all of you for listening. Stay tuned for the Mauritian program coming up next, and Angela will do our sign-off, Ask Welga.
2: Ogusinish a hay story, Tomid Biogno Creeknaha, Mwila Buikish Steve Galair, Okahoraha, Tufain Mary Ann, Ogus Karen, Buintanov, Osan Shokton Shokuin, Tog Bogay, Tour Arad the Fain, Ogus Gonairi and Vohor Liv, Leg.

0: Sega Football Thierry-Vierre a fait suite à la page sportive qui vous a été présentée par Roland Arter. 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Bonjour.
1: Thank you. Thanks for having me.
2: Now, Sébastien préfère que cette conversation soit en anglais, mais nous capables de causer un petit créole pour commencer. 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
1: Bonjour, ça va?
2: Bonjour, Sébastien.
1: Nice to meet you.
2: And nous, Mauriciens, we'd like to connect the dots. Mm-hmm. Our listeners try to figure out who they know, who you might be connected to, who you might be related to, where you grew up, and all that. So tell us about you.
1: Yeah, so my name is obviously Sébastien Polydor. I am 21 years of age. I grew up and still live in Roville. Obviously been there my whole life, went primary school there. I'm one of four. I've got a little sister, Alicia. She's 17 now. And obviously my mum, Beatrice Polydor, and my dad, Fabrice Polydor. Obviously have my grand-mère and grand-père, Roro Baya, Marcin Baya. And obviously on my dad's side, you got Cole Polydor and Maryse Polydor. Got a lot of family up here in Australia and also in England and France. And obviously Maurice aussi. I love to try and stay connected to them as much as I can. I'm very much family orientated and I love everyone equally. So,
2: and one of your passions is football?
1: Yes, definitely, yeah.
2: Tell us about your connections with football.
1: With football. So currently or my past?
2: Both,
1: okay. So I've been playing football since I was the age of maybe 9. My first club I played with was Knox United in Roville, local club. I was there until under 10s to maybe under 13s. And then I went to Roville Eagles for 2 years. I was coached by Jacques Thompson, my great uncle. I learned a lot under him. He's got obviously a lot of experience being obviously Mauritian coach. He's coached a lot of my uncles and my cousins as well. And then after that, I experienced my first year of playing seniors/reserve football at Endeavour Hills Fire. And I was being coached by Peter Colomier. Shout out, Peter. And the committee at Endeavour Hills were a very welcoming committee. Shout out to Irvin Clate and Charles Almasse, being very welcoming to me and my family as well. And then after that, I played at Keysborough Cardinals, where's obviously another Mauritian club. Obviously, Bobby Monet is there. Shout out, Bobby. Nadzin, Patricia Baya, Julien Baya aussi. I was there for a year and then I went back to Endeavour Hills and I am still connected to Endeavour Hills Fire as we speak. I currently look over the Mini Roos football in Endeavour Hills.
2: So you coach?
1: Yeah, I coach now, yep. I'm taking more focus into the coaching aspect just to ensure that I can have full overseeing of the football, especially as kids. I'd like to see the youth and Endeavour Hills Fire because there hasn't been Mini Roos in quite a lot of years. So I'm trying to establish that space and then hopefully develop and grow players to the highest of their abilities into hopefully senior football.
2: You still play though?
1: Yeah, so I've been in it. So I'm quite full on at Endeavour Hills. And I also, as you said, I still play. Peter Colomier is now back at the club and also Fonson Rosemont. They're both at the club. So it's a very welcoming coaching department there. Got me back into playing football. And I'm doing that as well as coaching the Mini Roos as well. So I like to, I'm very passionate about the sport.
2: Obviously, yes.
1: Yes. And also developing a positive environment in the Mauritian football community at obviously Endeavour Hills Fire because it's the only Mauritian club left. So to maintain that, yeah.
2: I was also interested to read that you are studying for a bachelor in sports media.
1: Yeah. Yes.
2: And you host a podcast.
1: Yes, I do. I do host a podcast. So basically the podcast I still host, I'm on a bit of a break at the minute, but at the podcast I used to host was at the studio at Holmes Glen. I used to study there and it was really good. It was a very good experience, something very new to me. I started off doing YouTube videos through influence from the YouTuber I used to grow up watching.
2: Right.
1: So I kind of took that into trying to start a new sort of social media platform, which was podcasts, obviously, you know, on Spotify, YouTube, TikTok as well, where you get a lot of the clips now.
2: So what do you talk about in your podcasts?
1: A bit of everything. I try to keep my content diverse in a sense of whether it's football, music, lifestyle, things like this, just so I can get a lot of audience, not just to one specific community, rather obviously football. I wanted to try and make it diverse to everyone so they can tune into my content and then enjoy it, yeah.
2: So is the end goal to become a commentator?
1: The end goal is to obviously work in amongst football full time. Not entirely sure what specific direction. Wherever it leads me, I'll just try and figure out my best, just so I can get a lot of audience, not just to one specific community, rather obviously football. I wanted to try and make it diverse to everyone so they can tune into my content and then enjoy it, yeah.
2: So is the end goal to become a commentator?
1: The end goal is to obviously work in amongst football full time. Not entirely sure what specific direction. Wherever it leads me, I'll just

0: from you as a sports commentator at some stage, or yeah. journalist?
1: Yeah. As I said, like anywhere in football, really. I'm very passionate about the sport. I've been passionate about it since I was young. Been supporting football since as much as I can remember, with my dad waking up at 3 a.m. to watch Liverpool back in the day, in like about 2014. So we're not since I was a kid, yeah. So definitely commentating. I've done previous experience being a commentator for the All Nations Cup. Patrick Thompson got me hooked up onto that.
0: Right.
1: So that was my first experience. I did enjoy, as I said, just being amongst football, I'm happy to. So anything that I get, I'll just try my best to try and do what I can to better myself, you know, every time.
0: So anybody wanting to hear your podcast, what do they need to do? Where do they go to?
1: So obviously the podcast is called The Just Something Podcast. It's on YouTube and Spotify. Spotify for obviously audio, and then YouTube for the video. And also on TikTok and Instagram, if they like to watch the short clips as well. And Facebook as well, I post on as well. Just so, as I said, to keep all the audiences engaged. Got different platforms where you get, some viewers go on Facebook, some on Instagram, some on TikTok, and YouTube, of course, okay. as well.
0: So say that name again.
1: The Just Something Podcast. It was influenced by my mate at the time. His name's Jacob. Shout out, Jacob. We kind of came up with the name just so it's like it's simple, but it's catchy. So basically, his name's Jacob, my name's S, and both our names are JS. So we call it Just Some. Just like it's, okay. it's just something, you know?
0: So yeah. if they look for the podcast, yeah. what name would they also see with it? Seb or Sebastian or Seba?
1: Because
0: I know you use any of those.
1: Yeah, no, it's just the Just Something Podcast, but in the description right. they will see that it's hosted by myself and obviously Jacob as well.
0: What does the future hold for you? What's your ambition?
1: So my ambition is to obviously make it in football. I do want to be able to strive to become better and learn. Obviously, I'm still 21. Hopefully by the time I get to, 25, 30, I'll have a lot more experience and understanding in football, whether that's coaching, being amongst operations, playing, maybe, we'll see. my biggest inspiration is definitely my family and my girlfriend, Emma. Shout out. My family and her has been a very big part of my life, and I want to become a better person and become a bigger role model for them as well as my family, as I said. That just gives me my best feeling, is to make other people happy, especially my family.
0: Okay.
1: Yeah.
2: Excellent.
1: Thank you.
0: Before we listen to the song, one of the songs you've chosen,
1: yep.
0: do you want to send a cheerio to anybody in the family?
1: Yeah, definitely mum and dad. Obviously, they've brought me up in a very welcoming family environment, and also at home. I feel very much comfortable every time I see anyone in my family. As I said, I love everyone, all my cousins, my aunties, my uncles.
0: And your grandpère.
1: And my grandpère, my grandmère. Can't forget them. As I said, they brought me up in a very lovely household, as also my sister as well. I've had two dogs, so I love... I grew up in a very lovely house, and, and it's a good area. Rebel's a good area, and obviously primary school, grew up with some good friends. And obviously, I think playing football helps, because then it creates long-term friendships as well. And that's kind of what I want to bring into the Mini Roos football at Endeavour Hills Fire. And yeah, as I said, the committee there has been very welcoming. Also at home, my family. So I just want to just make people happy, really. And I'm very thankful for everyone for my upbringing as well. And I appreciate you guys as well for this opportunity. It's very Brilliant. Big for me and my family that I've been considered to be amongst this radio station. And yeah, I hope we can make something happen.
0: I think Veronique is going to ask you something.
1: Yeah, no problem.
2: What a lovely young man you are.
1: Thank you.
2: Credit to your parents.
1: Thank you so much.
2: Congratulations to them and to you.
1: Thank you so much. I appreciate you. Thank you.
0: You've chosen Phil Collins for us to play today.
1: Yes.
0: Do you want to tell us about that?
1: Yeah, so I played Phil Collins' Another Day in Paradise. I personally love the song with all my heart. Like, I just feel like obviously, I didn't grow up listening to this song, but I can always appreciate beautiful music. And I think the message it provides is you should always see people as equal. Doesn't matter if you're homeless, doesn't matter if you're struggling. You should always give a helping hand wherever you can, because at the end of the day, you are going to live another day in paradise. And that means you can always look forward rather than back, So you should always look to see the future rather than the past, and just see people as equal.

0: And yeah, the song is just, even the beat, like everything about it is just so heartwarming, you know? So that's why I picked this song.
1: Let's listen then.
2: Hang on. Sebastian, it's been a pleasure meeting you.
0: Thank you so much
2: for coming in, and we wish you all the best with your future endeavours.
0: I appreciate it.
2: No pun intended.
0: Oh, I like that. I do like that.
3: So thanks again, Sebastian,
0: no problem,
3: for coming to see us and talk to us and to the listeners. We wish you all the very best in your studies and in your sports as well.
0: Thank you so much. Thank you, everyone, for tuning in. And God bless my family, and rest in peace, Mohsin Bayar and Cole Pulido.
1: Yes.

0: Vous venez d'entendre « Dans le soleil et dans le vent » par Nana Mouskouri. 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
1: 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You there?
2: Oui, je suis là. Okay. I'm here.
1: Yes. 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Povicha, I know you prefer us to call you Sha.
2: Yes, I prefer.
1: We had a chat with you in January while you and your husband were organizing the first Mauritian festival in Brisbane.
2: Yeah.
1: Was held in February. It must have been a very successful one as you're getting ready to host another.
2: Yeah, it's so exciting. It's my third one now.
1: But before you tell us about that, Povicha, for listeners who did not hear you last time, remind us of who you are, something about your background and what you do.
2: So I'm really from Melbourne. So we just moved to Brisbane 3 years ago. And what I do is I'm in the construction law. So that's what I do. And that's pretty much it. I've got two little ones. And my husband, he is a diesel fitter. So it's very good here. Brisbane is warmer than Melbourne, so I love it. That's pretty much about me.
1: So how was that first event?
2: Sorry?
1: How was your first event? How did it
2: go? It was stressful to start with, but it ended up being such a good one. So everyone enjoyed the very first event. Like, it went very successful. So we were not even expecting that many people turn up. So we were like roughly around 400 people on the day. So it was huge.
1: And so it exceeded expectations, huh?
2: Yeah, we didn't ever know that Brisbane had that many people. So having everyone under the same roof was just amazing to see all the Mauritian people. So, 400 people turn up and it was just really, really successful. We were really happy with what we've achieved on the very first one. Hopefully it happens the next one that's coming as well.
1: Right. I did invite you at the time to get in touch when you organize your next, and here you are. So tell us, what are you up to this time?
2: Well, we did one with Judex Rose on the 11th of July. That was just a small one that we did. Okay. That two went really successful. This time around, it's really our last one for this year. So it's the Comico. We couldn't have missed this one. Really was something not to miss. I mean, if my husband and I didn't take it, I mean, there would be no one to take it in Brisbane. So we ended up, we were just happy to just take it on board and get with the flow and organize one for the 26th September that's happening. But we do have Big Frankie coming as well, doing like a little show for us. So it's 2-in-1.
1: Are they going both on the same night?
2: Yeah, both on the same night. Okay. Yeah.
1: Is it just Brisbane?
2: I think there will be others as well on the other states. But I think they're doing it on a separate night, but we've kind of plugged everything together. So the comedy show will be around 2 hours to start with, and then we'll go for like a showcase music, and then there will be a DJ. But everyone comes from interstates. It's really, really hard to get people from here. Even we don't have a live band here, which is really, really tricky. Mm-hmm. Caterer isn't, we don't have it either, so we're getting everything from Melbourne. Our DJ is coming from Perth and the artist is coming from Mauritius. So Brisbane seems to be a place where everyone meets from all interstates. So that's a very good community, you know, event where everyone gets to come up together and have a blast for the night, I guess.
1: Maybe now that you've got going, you will have some people in Brisbane offering to be to participate in your event.
2: Fingers crossed.
1: I mean, last time you imported Stefan Nanku for your first event.
2: Yeah,
1: and
2: we did.
1: Now you've got somebody from Perth, so maybe that will inspire somebody else from Brisbane to join you next time.
2: I'm really calling those people who's really not showing themselves yet to come on board. We'll be happy to have you for our next event. So really looking forward to meeting with you if ever, wherever you are in Brisbane, Queensland, Gold Coast, Sunshine Coast. Happy to talk to you guys. Just now, come on board.
1: Kumiko is coming from Canada. Is that correct? Have they been performing in Canada?
2: Yes, they've been. Yeah, that's what I've been told. Yeah, in Canada. Yeah.
1: My colleague Solange has got a question for you.
0: Good afternoon, Pouvisha. I'm Solange and I'm co-hosting this program with Orieta. Tell us about this group, Kumiko, and who's in charge? Who founded it? Was it Ms. Len Duval?
2: Yeah, that was Ms. Len Duval. That's right. Well, I honestly, to be really, I myself from Mauritius, but I don't know that many people from there. So what I know is Kumiko was something that I grew up with. So that's the reason why I was like, I can't not take that, because I know this lady and she brings the joy out of you. You know, just listening to her, it just cracks you. So I just couldn't say no to her. So that's why I was like, yes, let's get her on board. I think any touch all the generation, maybe not the very young generation from you know, like Australia, because they might not understand the language, but it touched a lot of generation from who has migrated from, you know, Mauritius to here. I think it covers it all. So I think that will be a good one to really enjoy. Like, the Mauritian people would be very happy with that one.
0: And who are the members of the Kumiko group? Are they based in Mauritius, or are some of them based in Mauritius and some in Canada?
2: I think some in Mauritius and some in Canada. I think it's only Michelin that is in Canada, I think. Big Frankie, I'm sure he's Mauritian, come from Mauritius, but I'm not 100% sure about the bio data. I can find out for you for the next one, but yeah.
0: Thank you.
1: When we in one of your messages during the week, you mentioned something about local talent. Who are you thinking
2: of? Well, that's exactly why we had Judex here. And he came here because we, you know, apart from promoting the international artists from Mauritius, we thought it's really a good incentive to also bring the local talent. So hence why my husband and I, we always look forward to looking for, you know, local people that made a lot of sacrifices and did whatever they did here, because we think that it's really, really hard for people to do stuff from scratch. So that's why we had Judex coming last, I think it was on the 11th of July. And, so that's exactly what we're doing as well. So we're not just targeting artists from Mauritius, but people who perform here. And we had someone else, Crystal Ellis, that did a new song, and she performed on the day as well. So the second event we did was pretty much for the local people, and we tried to put them out there for an exposure down in Brisbane. So that was a really good one as well.
1: Shah, it's always good to connect and hear what's going on in other states. Thank you for giving us an insight into what's happening in Brisbane, and all the best with your endeavours.
2: Thank you, Loretta, and thank you so much for giving me that opportunity to share the words out there, because I'm sure whoever is listening to me, come on board, we'll have fun on the night, and I really look forward to meeting all of you on the day.
1: Wonderful. All the best and have a good day. Et nous allons enchaîner avec un morceau que Pouvisha a choisi par Big Frankie, Segatula.
2: Yeah, thank you. Bye.
1: Bye-bye. Bye.

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0: has become a total culture war, this air conditioning thing. And I think it's often like it's a yes and, because of course the most vulnerable people need to have access to cooling in those extreme heat periods. And that doesn't have to look like everyone in having air conditioning in their homes. It could be community cooling centres. It could be more green spaces which have much better shading. It, as Mikhail mentioned, like urban design things. And it's about a kind of comprehensive solution that, you know, air conditioning is a part of that solution, but it's not by any means the only thing we should be doing, because we are going to have to adapt to those hotter temperatures. We are also going to have to do everything that we can to stop them getting even hotter. And I think that has to be part of the solution, but it's air conditioning is definitely not the only solution.
1: Which takes me back, Deanna, to what you were saying about other ways in which this could be addressed. So what else would you advocate here?
2: Yes, so I fully agree with the last answer, and that's absolutely good way. So first of all, there are many approaches which are already quite interesting to follow. For example, the Swiss example, where we are talking about one of the richest countries in the world, and still they don't allow air conditioning universally, except for if you have a health reason. But they do provide methods to how to deal with those few days that you have a year, which are kind of extreme. And I think what already mentioned, community cooling centers. But the most important thing is that we need to tackle urban heat islands, because presently urban heat islands are adding much more centigrade in terms of warming to the heat stress than actually global warming. So, and that's more consistent, because that's throughout the summer it's adding to our then cooling needs. So if we have much more green infrastructure in cities, much more trees which are shading the surfaces and actually also actively cooling down, and also much less sealed concrete dark surfaces, that means we can significantly reduce the urban heat island effect, and already the cooling needs and the heat stress will significantly lower. So that's one. The other is also, well mentioned, the architecture. Well-designed buildings, efficient buildings, but at least buildings where all the windows, which do get direct sunlight during hot hours, are, if they have shading out, external shading opportunities, that can definitely significantly reduce the heat stress in building. So we do have altogether many options which can keep people comfortable. For example, I live at home that has, even in this heat wave of record-breaking 42 degrees centigrade temperatures, the internal temperatures did not go above 26 degrees, and I surveyed many of my colleagues and many people living in Budapest, and those who apply these methods, for example, night flushing, which means open your windows in the evening, where whoever can, keep them open overnight and shut them in the morning, early morning, and then keep them closed and shade your windows from the outside. Okay. That can keep internal temperatures at reasonable levels. So Deanna, there are many methods where actually we can keep it without air conditioning.
1: We must thank you, because the news is imminent, but thank you very much indeed for coming on the programme. You're with Weekend from the BBC World Service.
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4: 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Extensive changes to what and how students are taught is underway in New Zealand. 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
2: Тиріша програма є українською мовою.
3: Той явір над водою кесає.

0: Thousands of children are stuck in the Spanish exclave of Ceuta in North Africa. Why are they there, away from their families, and what might happen to them?
1: We can see children that are maybe 10, 12, 13, and others who are a bit older, between 15, 17.
0: We go to Syria, tracing one of Bashar al-Assad's most loyal servants.
2: He should be executed at the very least. He was behind the murder of many. It reached a point where the death of 10, 20 children wouldn't matter to him for as long as the regime's objectives were fulfilled.
0: Greenland issues a strong warning to an American oil company that's moving drilling equipment there despite not having permission to drill. And why do so many people in Thailand have guns? All coming up after the news.
3: BBC News with Danielle Jałowiecka. An overnight sitting of the Republican-controlled US Senate has narrowly approved President Trump's former lawyer Todd Blanche as Attorney General. Mr. Blanche, who's been acting Attorney General since April, was approved by 50 votes to 49 after several Republican senators relented following weeks of uncertainty. Sasha Schlichter has the details.
4: Republican Senators Susan Collins and Lisa Murkowski joined the Democrats in voting no. Both said they had fears that the Justice Department had become increasingly political and that Mr. Blanche would do little to stop any further erosion of its independence. It was only a third dissident, Bill Cassidy, finally being persuaded to change his mind that swung the vote early on Saturday morning. Democrats opposed him from the start, accusing the president of turning the Department of Justice into a political weapon of retribution.
3: The United States has pledged $1 billion in security assistance to Colombia after the inauguration of its new right-wing president, Abelardo de la Espriella. In a fiery maiden speech, he pledged to crush armed insurgents, rebuild the country and defend democracy. Our global affairs reporter Mimi Swabies says Mr. de la Espriella only narrowly secured victory.
5: He only won office by less than a percentage point, so very, very narrow margins. He did say in his first speech that the horrible night is over, referring to the past government. His supporters say he is the only decisive leader that will push Colombia forward. Critics, however, warned that his confrontational style could deepen divisions in a country where polarization has for many decades brought bloodshed.
3: After talks in Belgrade with Vladimir Zelensky, President Aleksandar Vučić has reiterated that Serbia unequivocally supports Ukraine's territorial integrity and European path. But he stopped short of criticising Russia, an historic ally, over its war on Ukraine. Slobodan Maricic is with BBC Serbian in Belgrade.
6: What President Vučić and President Zelensky were speaking about here in Belgrade was the path both Ukraine and Serbia towards the EU, as well as economic and energy cooperation. They both thanked each other for supporting the territorial integrity of both countries, even though Serbia still haven't imported sanctions on Russia because of the war in Ukraine, have several

0: times supported the territorial integrity of Ukraine.
1: FIFA says its boss Gianni Infantino strongly denies an allegation that UEFA paid off a woman described as his lover when he was head of European football's governing body. A FIFA spokesman said the allegation was categorically untrue. UEFA confirmed a departure payment was made to the employee in question, as well as funding for an MBA course, but said this was in line with regulations at the time. You're listening to the latest world news from the BBC. Bulgaria says a drone has exploded just inside the border with Romania, close to the Trans-Balkan gas pipeline that links Turkey to Ukraine. The Prime Minister, Ruman Radev, said there were no casualties and there are no reports of damage. He said that, judging by the blast, the drone contained a substantial amount of explosives. South Korea's National Football Association has apologised over allegations it provided sexual entertainment for foreign referees in the country between 2011 and 2012. The South Korean broadcaster NBC alleges that the Korea Football Association used its corporate credit cards to fund sexual services for around 10 referees, including one senior, currently active referee from Japan. Gigi Ahn has more details.
2: These are historical allegations that date back to 2011 and 2012, and they concern seven international matches across different cities across South Korea. Korean media is saying up to 10 referees were allegedly provided with sexual services and trips to massage parlors and other sexual establishments, with the costs actually covered by the Korean Football Association. But it's important to note that with these allegations, there's no confirmation that it changed the results or there was any kind of match fixing or anything like that.
1: Miami United Football Club says it's deeply shocked by the detention of one of its players by US immigration agents and is providing him with legal support to resolve the situation. Mattia Perrain, an Argentine national, was detained at Fort Lauderdale Airport as he travelled to Los Angeles. Perrain's brother said the player was being pressured to sign papers accepting his deportation. Prosecutors in Senegal have sent 71 men for trial after investigating them for homosexual relations. Senegal passed a new law in March, doubling the penalties for gay sex, which is now punishable by up to 10 years in jail. Since then, the Senegalese authorities have arrested more than 100 people, including some celebrities, on suspicion of having gay sex. And that's the latest BBC News.
3: Hello and welcome to NewsHour from the World Service of the BBC, coming live from London. This is Owen Bennett-Jones. You may remember that just over a week ago, some 70,000 people burst into the Spanish exclave of Ceuta, which is located on the North African coast inside Morocco. And many of them actually left Ceuta of their own accord quite soon after arriving. Reports suggested that they quickly found themselves short of food and water and just decided to go back home. But some people stayed behind, and a fair number of those are unaccompanied children. Well, Maria Jimenez is based in Ceuta, where she volunteers for Asociación Eilin, which works with migrants there. How many Moroccan children are there in Ceuta now?
4: We don't have official figures from the governments, but through the counts carried out by the residents in the outlying neighbourhoods, we know that there are more than 4,500 unaccompanied minors on the streets, mainly Moroccan, but also from other origins.
3: Right. It seems a very, very high number, and quite surprising that they don't want to get back home to their families. Do they want to get back home?
4: Most of them don't want to go back home. The situation, especially in the north of Morocco, is very complicated. They are aware of the fact that they might struggle studying, finding a job, and most of them just want to have hope for a better life. And that's the main reason why they want to come here to Spain or to other European countries.
3: And when we say children, does that mean many of them are like 17, 16, 17, they're sort of older children?
4: No, and even younger, we can see children that are maybe 10, 12, 13, and others who are a bit older, between 15, 17.
3: 10-year-olds are coming in and saying,
4: "Yes,
3: I don't want to be with my family, I want to be in Spain."
4: Yes.
3: That seems incredible. So what sort of situation are they in now? those children?
4: The situation really is devastating. So some very precarious and insufficient facilities have been activated in the last couple of days. So a few open-air school playgrounds that are being used to house mainly women and girls, but not the rest of the children who remain across the city. So we estimate that maybe around 300-400 girls and women are now in those schools, but no other facilities have been activated so that they are able to stay somewhere that is more or less safe. So most of them are in the streets, sleeping in the streets, waiting for the government to find a solution to find at least to open some facilities so they can sleep somewhere else.
3: Now, you were born in Ceuta, right? You're Spanish, born in Ceuta. So when you talk to your friends and neighbours, what do they think about this? I mean, are they feeding these children or are they leaving them in the street? What attitude do they take?
4: So there are all sorts of responses. So some residents have shown solidarity, distributing food, water, blankets, clothing, especially in some outlying neighborhoods. But these residents are completely overwhelmed because many people have been gathering in those areas and they just don't have the human and the material resources to respond to this situation. And there are also residents in the city who have shown fear, confusion and anger as well, especially in the early days, which is completely understandable because just to give you an idea, Ceuta is about 20 square kilometers and has around 80,000 inhabitants. And in the first few days, the official figures we have is that around 70,000 people entered the city. And if you see the city in a map, it's not in the Spanish mainland. It resembles an island. Geographically, it's like an island. So the situation is suffocating.
3: Let me just put to you how some people around the world may see this situation. They may say that Ceuta is basically a colonial outpost that has been there since the 1500s. There's no reason for Spain to have territory in Africa. And that the consequence is that if the borders were opened, millions of people would come and try and get access to Spain. And it's just a historical anomaly which leads to this situation. I mean, you're born and bred there. What would you say to people who think like that?
4: First of all, I think there's some confusion here. Ceuta, this city, is not a former colonial territory. It has always belonged to Spain, and before belonging to Spain, it belonged to Portugal. So it's not a territory where Europeans arrived, conquered the space, and like it happened in many other territories in Africa. And those territories have been decolonized. That's not what in the case of Ceuta. It has always been a Spanish city. And, well, of course, I mean, we completely understand the fear, the confusion and the anger facing this situation, especially from our organization, ELIN. What we call for is for safe routes to migrate, especially issuing visas for people who are willing to come here. That is, so visas for people who are fleeing for conflict, visas for people who might be willing to study and work in Spain or in any other European countries. And this is not the ideal situation for anyone, for people who migrate and for people in Ceuta or generally in Spain.
3: And that's Maria Jimenez there, who is based in Ceuta, where she works with refugees and people who've come in. Well, René Boscalion is a Dutch journalist who covers Morocco and Spain for various European newspapers, freelance journalist, and she's currently in the Canary Islands in Spain, where she's actually based. Now, the Moroccan king has spoken about all this and said these children should be returned. But as she explained, it's not quite as simple as that. Spain can't just send them back.
5: under European Convention as well as under Spanish national law, children have the right to a procedure so they cannot be collectively exposed. And most of the time, the majority of these children are allowed to stay because most of the time it's in the interest of the child to stay in the country where they migrated to.
3: Right. So adults can be sent back and children can't.
5: Yeah, officially adults must also have a procedure, though we see in reality this does not always happen, like we saw in Ceuta. Children must have the right to have a procedure at least.
3: And are you clear on why these children ended up there unaccompanied? I mean, it seems incredible. So did they go alone or did they go with their families and then their families left them there? Do you know, how did it work?
5: No, these children, they went alone. So we see like 14-year-olds, 15-year-olds children, they went alone there. And it says a lot about the economical situation in Morocco being very dire, that even children as young as 14 want to leave their country without their family.
3: And do the families encourage them, do you know?
5: I've spoken to many unaccompanied minors arriving on the Canary Islands where I live, and it depends. Most of the time, they don't discuss these issues with their families. They just leave without telling them.
3: Right. And is there any contact between the children and their families? Are they getting money from their families? How does that work?
5: Yeah, they speak with their families. I've heard some families, they try to arrange for money to be sent to these children. Though I spoke, for example, to a brother of a boy, but he's 20 years old, so he's not a minor. But it's very difficult for families now to help these children or these young people from Morocco. Because, for example, they don't have a passport, so they cannot collect money from the bank. Practical issues like these.
3: Yeah, you know, it's interesting you said that the decision is basically what's in the best interest of the child. Because, you know, you could see two versions of that. The best interest is to get to Spain and make a life there, but the best interest that, yeah, we're hearing as young as 10 would be to be with their family, wouldn't it? I mean, that must be a difficult decision.
5: That must be a very difficult decision. And I must admit that I don't know in reality if a child is better off in Morocco or is better off in Spain. What I can say, though, is that, like, unaccompanied minors have had a very hard time in Spain, especially, for example, so the situation right now in Ceuta, we could draw a comparison what happened in the Canary Islands, though it was at a much lower level. But in the Canary Islands, they also had 6,000 minors in the region, and the system was completely collapsed. So the children that they were staying in centers, there was a lot of news that or reports that they were actually abused in the centers. There was a lot of mistreatment, physical abuse, mental abuse. In the next weeks, we can see a similar situation evolving about unaccompanied minors in Ceuta that we saw in the Canary Islands.
3: So does that mean in Morocco, you know, most opinion, if you can gauge what, you know, most people would think, would they be thinking, oh, good luck to these boys and girls, let's hope they make it to Spain, or would they be thinking, we must get these boys and girls back?
5: The question is more surrounded at how difficult the situation is in Morocco right now. So I think that a lot of people, they empathize with these boys, and they understand their decision to leave because the economical situation is very difficult in Morocco. For many of them, their situation at home is absolutely difficult, very difficult.
3: And just to clarify, I think this is what you're saying, but just to clarify, if an adult was in Ceuta, they'd have to prove they were suffering political persecution or some kind of persecution and therefore get refugee status. But for children, it's different, and it's just what's in the best interest of the child.
5: Exactly. Yeah, so there must be determined if it's the best interest of the child for the child to stay. So now it's interesting to see that the Moroccan, the royal instructions, so that's coming from the kingdom, has said that they want to cooperate with Spain to return the children. But that must be extremely hard because that requires, legally, it requires cooperation of the families in Morocco, which is most of the times is very difficult to get in touch with those families, to have this clear that they will take them back, that their situation will be well. And of course, also just the huge number to register all of them and to carry out all these proceedings. And also important to note that while all these procedures are carried out, which could take months or even longer, the child already has right to education, to healthcare, to a stable living condition inside a center. But of course, in practice, this is going to be super complicated because the guardianship is under the autonomous region, or in this case, the autonomous city of Ceuta. So Ceuta right now is responsible for these children. But the law indicates that once they surpass a certain quota, which in Ceuta is only 27 children they can receive, they must be redistributed to mainland Spain in 2 weeks. But that's the law. But in reality, this is very difficult because the autonomous regions, the populist Vox party in the autonomous regions, they are obstructing this. So in practice, this redistribution it has a lot of challenges.
3: And that was René Boscalian, freelance journalist who's covering these issues in both Morocco and Spain. You're listening to The World Service. And coming up, electronic dance duo Groove Armada on the importance of raving for young and old alike.
6: One of the many magical things about festivals is this mixed multi-generational crowd and these moments where different people from different generations and different backgrounds come together. They feel more critical now than perhaps they ever have.
3: Just now, some headlines. The US Senate has confirmed President Trump's former lawyer, Todd Blanche, as the new Attorney General, despite concerns about the independence of the Justice Department. And Washington has pledged $1 billion in security assistance to Colombia after Abelardo Esprilla was sworn in as president, promising a hardline approach to drugs and crime. Many people around the world think of Thailand as a place where you basically lie on a beach in the sun in a very relaxed environment. And of course, there's a lot more to it than that. But it's a bit of a surprise to learn that the country actually has the second highest level of gun ownership in Asia. Might that change after a school shooting in which a 14-year-old boy killed 8 before taking his own life? Well, the Thai government is now talking about new rules restricting ownership. Dr. Bunwara Samano is a research fellow with the Thailand Development Research Institute in Bangkok. So why is gun ownership so high in Thailand?
7: I think because of two main reasons. One is about weak rule of law in Thailand that makes people feel insecure and therefore feel the need to have a weapon to protect their life and their loved ones. Another reason would be the illegal guns. Among 10 million guns in Thailand, 40% of them are illegal guns or unregistered ones. And these could be the guns that either smuggled through the borders, because Thailand has long borders with neighboring countries that might have ongoing conflicts, or guns that are homemade and therefore they were not sold in the official market.
3: I mean, I take the point that, yeah, a significant number, you're saying, are illegal, but a lot of these guns are legal. So the government basically issues licenses for a lot of guns.
7: Yes, and a lot of the registered guns are also unused guns because they belong to those people who either retired from the police or military force or just the civil service, because they can also get access to guns.
3: So just talk us through this. Civil servants get guns. I mean, that seems strange. And who else can get guns easily?
7: That also includes state-owned enterprises, unfortunately.
3: Right.
7: Because in Thailand, there's a gun welfare scheme that allows civil servants, including those who work in state-owned enterprises, to buy guns at a cheaper rate than the market. The reason given is for these civil servants to carry their duty and protect their life. This also goes back to my first statement about the lack of trust in the police force to ensure the life and property of people will be protected. If you remember, a few years ago, there was a big scandal within the National Police Force. The Deputy National Police Chief was found to have more than 200 guns in his possession. He was accused of mishandling this gun welfare scheme, basically. So we need more concrete response to this gun violence in Thailand than what the government is doing right now.
3: Okay, but the government is saying it's going to introduce, you know, restrictions on gun ownership. You don't think that will work?
7: Putting more restriction on gun ownership by limiting the number of permit issuance will only address the number of guns that are the legal ones without increasing the level of security. People in the society will still try to get weapons in their hands.
3: And that was Bunwara Somano, who is a research fellow with the Thailand Development Research Institute. As you may have heard, over the last week, the 41-year-old black sociology professor in Cambridge, Jason Ardi, resigned his post after being accused of plagiarism, which he denies. There is an associated problem that he's apparently made a number of claims about his life, which he has subsequently changed. You might have thought that the resignation would put an end to his story in the media, but there is another aspect to it. Simon & Schuster, the publishers, are planning to bring out his memoir, Great and Unfortunate Things, as soon as next week. And there are reports they paid a lot of money for it. And they now have to work out what to do. Scott Sinclair owns a PR company, Deep South Media, in Bournemouth, the UK. Do you think Simon & Schuster should publish it?
8: Yes. I think that it's about taking a measured view. Yes, there are arguments both ways about whether these allegations to do with plagiarism and misrepresentation are true. He has denied them, as you said in your introduction. We are in the court of public opinion, but I think, you know, just as many politicians and commentators may kind of over egg the pudding and caveat later. You know, I think there's sufficient nuance here. I think there's sufficient grey area. That I would say to them, do your fact checks, of course, but publish, expect a lot of scrutiny, expect criticism, but I think on balance, publish, yes.
3: Because that would make more money, is that what you're thinking? It's bound to be a good seller now.
8: Well, indeed, there is a commercial imperative here, but I think even if that wasn't the case, I think my advice would be that there is sufficient room for manoeuvre here. To allow it to go ahead. I mean, this is, by all accounts, the story of an extraordinary person, an atypical person who's overcome lots of challenges to become the youngest black professor in Cambridge University's history. It's a story of overcoming challenges and maybe very inspiring for a lot of people. And I think on balance, I would advise them to publish.
3: Well, here's a counter-argument. He has said that he didn't speak until he was 11. He didn't read or write until he was 18. Now, some of the other things he said, like that he did a marathon, six marathons in 6 days, he's subsequently changed. He said, no, actually, it wasn't six, it was 12. So there's a question of how much you can believe, isn't it?
8: Well, I agree with you. I'm not a spokesperson for him, but I think if I was advising the publishers, I think it's about how you present it. And if this is a subjective recollection of what has happened, then there is that kind of room for manoeuvre. So it's not necessarily an objective factual kind of a set of circumstances. It's a recollection of someone's life and an extraordinary life.
3: I mean, Simon Schuster must worry. I mean, there is a precedent, isn't there? Back in 2006, Random House had to pay out a lot of money to readers who said they'd been defrauded when a memoir came out that just wasn't true. And they had to pay the people who bought the book back.
8: Well, again, I think it depends how it's marketed. You know, if it's marketed as a subjective set of recollections, I think there's some latitude there. And so, as I say, on balance, my advice would be publish, expect the scrutiny, expect there'll be some kickback, but be bold and go for it.
9: But if it's already, I mean, people saying release next week, that means they can't change the text at all, presumably. That must be ready to go.
8: Well, there may well be some conversations going on in the publisher's communications department about how best to present it. But you're right. If it's going to be published next week, then we can assume that it's printed, it's in distribution hubs around the globe, and it's ready to go. And therefore, it is too late, and that commercial driver will see it out there.
9: It sounds
8: that's marketed.
9: You're going to buy a copy, I think, aren't you?
8: I think it'd be very interesting, absolutely, yes. Okay.
9: Thanks very much. That was Scott Sinclair there talking about that memoir that may or may not be coming out next week.
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10: For over 100 years, plant scientists have been practicing a special, under-the-radar kind of politics.
11: I wake up every day and my focal point is plants. My colleagues across China, we wake up thinking the same things.
10: I'm Finn Aberdeen, and this is the story of how plants can help strengthen relationships between even the unlikeliest of allies.
12: Even with the geopolitical storms above, the collaborations continue on below.
10: It takes us from ancient forests to secret Communist Party gardens.
13: 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They don't care about the borders or public disagreement.
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9: Coming up on NewsHour over the next 30 minutes, a US company is moving drilling equipment to Greenland, saying there could be $1 trillion worth of oil there. We'll be reporting on that. President Zelensky of Ukraine is in Serbia, a traditional ally of Russia. What are they talking about? And the rave for over 50s. All that coming up after a summary of the latest world news.
1: BBC News with Danielle Jałowiecka. The Republican-controlled US Senate has narrowly approved President Trump's former lawyer, Todd Blanche, as Attorney General. Mr. Blanche, who's been acting Attorney General since April, was approved by 50 votes to 49 following weeks of uncertainty. The Senate has also approved temporary funding to avoid a potential government shutdown. The United States has pledged $1 billion in security assistance to Colombia after its new right-wing president, Abelardo de la Espriella, was sworn in. He pledged to crush armed insurgents and defend democracy. After talks in Belgrade with Ukraine's president, Volodymyr Zelensky, President Alexander Vučić of Serbia has reiterated that his country unequivocally supports Ukraine's territorial integrity and EU membership, but he stopped short of criticising Russia, an historic ally, over its war on Ukraine. Bulgaria says a drone has exploded just inside the border with Romania, close to the Trans-Balkan gas pipeline linking Turkey and Ukraine. The Prime Minister said there were no casualties, but added the drone contained a substantial amount of explosives. Thai authorities say the number of people killed in a school mass shooting on Friday has gone up to 8 after a 12-year-old girl died of her injuries. The perpetrator was a 14-year-old pupil who killed himself. FIFA says its boss Gianni Infantino strongly denies that UEFA paid off a woman described as his lover when he was head of European football. A FIFA spokesman said the allegation was categorically untrue. Miami United Football Club says it's deeply shocked by the detention of one of its players by US immigration agents. Matia Perrain, an Argentine national, was detained at Fort Lauderdale Airport as he travelled for a semi-final match. And Arsenal have signed the Brazilian midfielder Bruno Guimarães for $100 million. The 28-year-old is the London club's most high-profile signing so far. BBC News.
9: Welcome back to NewsHour. Over the last few decades, cheap flights and package holidays have fueled a boom in mass tourism. And the World Bank actually estimates now, it's incredible, that one in 10 jobs around the world is supported by travel and tourism. But that has meant increased pollution and waste, and in some areas, upset residents talk about being overwhelmed with visitors. So can tourism have a more positive impact? The BBC's Adrian Murray got on a bike to find out about one idea in the Danish capital, Copenhagen.
14: More tourists are choosing this green way of getting around. But as a local resident, I can tell you many of them struggle with the busy cycle lanes. And it can cause us commuters a lot of frustration. To help, the city is holding cycling safety workshops and offering a free bike rental session for visitors who take part.
15: Don't forget to look over your shoulder.
16: Oh, OK, got it.
15: So, otherwise you're blindly going into a corner, right?
16: Yeah.
15: There might be somebody coming.
16: Yeah, OK, thank you.
14: The sessions are part of a city-wide scheme called Copenpay, which essentially rewards tourists for good behaviour. Visitors can earn perks like a free drink or a museum tour by doing some volunteering or travelling around by bike or public transport. Rikke Holm Petersen from the local tourist board says the scheme has encouraged tourists to move around sustainably.
17: We've been running Copenpay for 2 years now, and we've seen bike rental increase of 59%, which is huge. And for sure, we need to make sure that people are safe. So it really become a great experience both for the visitors and the locals.
14: I got chatting to a few of my fellow cyclists to see what they thought, starting with Bo, who was visiting from New Jersey.
18: I stumbled across it online. It didn't occur to me that we could do this in Copenhagen, but now that I'm doing it, I'm definitely going to rent a bike and see the city that way. You cover a lot more ground, and it's great.
19: I'm Shefali Sachdeva. I belong to India.
20: Do you think it's a good approach that Copenhagen, the kind of rewarding tourists for doing positive things?
19: Absolutely. It is a great thing. I mean, you know, rather than restricting places for tourists, which, you know, some of the cities do.
14: The Copenpay scheme started in 2024 with 24 local partners. It's now expanded to more than 100 partners, and they range from cafes and restaurants to museums and even a ski slope. Another partner that's been involved since the beginning is GoBoat, a Danish company that rents out battery-powered boats on Copenhagen's canals. I met up with GoBoat co-founder Kasper Eich Rummer to try out their activity.
21: The good deed in Copenhagen is to come out, help us clean up the waters, and the reward is to get a boat ride in return.
14: Rikke from Copenhagen's Tourist Board says that since Copenhagen was launched 2 years ago, 100 other tourist destinations have been in touch to find out how it works. Last month, Germany's capital ran a pilot called Berlin Pay.
17: We cannot save the world here in Copenhagen, but imagine if we next year see 40 cities having implemented this. Then we sort of started a global movement.
9: Well, indeed. And that was Rikke Holm Petersen there, ending that report from Adrian Murray. There are reports in the UK press today that an American oil company with links to President Trump is preparing to drill for oil in Greenland despite not having permission to do so. A vessel carrying 300 shipping containers of drilling equipment is to set sail from Canada on the 12th of September, and they're saying drilling could begin in October. Well, at the same time as these reports, Donald Trump put out a Truth Social post of an image of him looking down over a town in Greenland with the script, "Hello, Greenland." Well, Greenland actually stopped issuing new oil licenses back in 2021 on environmental grounds. Executives say, this is from the company, the drilling company, $1 trillion of crude oil could be beneath the ground. Well, let's get a take on this from Sasha Faxer. She's a former Danish MP, a public voice in Denmark on Greenland and defence and foreign politics more generally. So what do you make of this? I mean, they're not drilling, they're just sending over the equipment. Does that matter?
22: Yeah, so this is actually a kind of a complicated and to another way also a simple matter, because it matters when you ship in 300 containers of equipment to one of the most remote, vulnerable environmental areas in the world. The ecosystem is very fragile. You have to imagine it's where the muskox ox live, the polar bear, and other endangered species. So when you ship it in, and say you're going to drill, it has an impact. So there are actually old licenses to drill that goes before the 21 you spoke about, and that's what they are actually leaning up against. But to put in the equipment, you need a permission to sail in the gear, which they don't have. So they don't have the permission to get in the gear. And that's the whole issue right now, because to get such a permission, they filed for a permission back in May this year. But usually you wouldn't need to make an assessment both for societal impacts, but also environmental impact. And such an assessment would take about 2 years. So it's not there for them to put it in yet. So that's the huge issue. And put on top of that, the whole, you already mentioned Trump, but the whole tension between the Kingdom of Denmark, Greenland, and the US. So it's a very blurry situation.
9: That's a very helpful explanation to understand what's happening. Does that mean that Denmark, if it wants to defend Greenland's sovereignty, really, would need to block the arrival of these 300 containers?
22: So there has already now illegally come in a number of containers that came in on July 29th. So the Greenlandic government is now trying to look into what kind of ramifications can that have. They have not discussed yet what they want to do about it, but it's actually done against what the Greenlandic government has said they can do. So the tension is already there. But It's a hard one to discuss whether you can actually block it or not, because we do have an old agreement as a kingdom with the US in terms of bases, but not in terms of drilling. And also the whole base agreement has some old stuff hanging between the countries, because there's about 36-ish different old bases that the US left, but they also left a lot of pollution. So we have a history of a lot of pollution coming in the wake of US involvement in Greenland, and that's what they want to try to prevent. So whether this is going to go straight into the whole defense situation, I don't know, but it could actually impact the whole discussions that are going on right now.
9: I just wonder if you're fudging it a bit there. I mean, this is not military equipment, so all those agreements have got nothing to do with it. It is drilling equipment, and there's no permission to land it. And so, I mean, you know, push has come to shove, hasn't it? This is the moment. If you want to defend Greenland's sovereignty, Denmark needs to act, doesn't it? Or am I getting that wrong?
22: Yeah, and this is... So the thing is that you have to remember Greenlandic is a self-governing territory. So when it comes to raw materials, it's their own prerogative to act on it. Whereas defense and security is on the kingdom as such. So that's both Nuuk and Copenhagen. Yeah. So it depends on whether Greenland wants to take it up the notch and say this is not only raw materials, but it's also security. And I think those discussions may be going on behind the scene right now, because that's what you want to take into consideration. On the other hand, you don't want to poke Donald Trump's temper anymore. So I think there are a lot of discussions going on behind the lines right now to figure what level are we going to deal with this.
9: Am I right to presume that this is such a helpful interview because you're explaining exactly what's going on, but would it be right to say Greenland doesn't actually have the capacity to stop it? So even if it wanted to stop this stuff, it couldn't?
22: It couldn't. And there are two reasons for why they couldn't, because they have these old permissions given. I think it was in 15 and 19 they were given permissions. And if you want to draw back old drill permissions, you would have a huge compensation discussion after that. They would come out with a big lawsuit on Greenland. They couldn't be able to pay that. And the other part is Greenland and Denmark do not by ourselves have the military power to set up against the US. I don't think any country in the world could match the US. So those are the two different lines it could be in. So there's both the financial and the defense perspective.
9: Thank you so much. That was Sascha Faxe there, former Danish MP. Can you get too old
3: for the dance floor. Well, not according to the electronic dance duo Groove Armada. They're on a mission to keep the music and the dance alive for Generation X, the original ravers, now over 50. And later this year, they're doing a gig for over 50s in London. And one of their associated campaigns is to get that age group to take hearing tests. Well, the BBC's Pandita Lorenz caught up with Groove Armada, otherwise known as Andy Cato and Tom Findlay.
6: We've been amazingly lucky that 30 years in, we're DJing to incredibly vibey audiences. It feels as contemporary and as electric as it ever has.

0: But we do a lot of festivals, and one of the many magical things about festivals is this mixed multi-generational crowd and these moments where different people from different generations and different backgrounds come together. They feel more critical now than perhaps they ever have. The research shows that some of the over 50s, the original rave generation, are backing off from some of these experiences because of worries about hearing. I mean, I'm sure Tom will tell you himself, but hearing loss really resonates with him, and he found himself withdrawing a little bit from certain situations because of it. So it's important that this joy, this foundational thing of house music for so many people, is not something that gets lost over a certain age. You know, certainly we're very lucky to be right in the middle of it, and we want other people to be too.
1: So, yeah, Tom, tell me a little bit about your experience. How has it been being in this sort of environment as you've gotten older?
2: You know, I think this dance music definitely keeps you young. The dance floor feels pretty familiar to me now in the way it did 25 years ago. As Andy sort of alluded to, I have definitely struggled with hearing loss a little bit. I'm wearing hearing aids now when I'm speaking to you, although I had to take them out because it would make this microphone feedback, but I do wear them a lot and that really helps. I don't wear them when I gig. I try to wear ear defenders when I gig now to take a bit of the sting out of it all. But in terms of the kind of experience of raving, it's still the same.
1: Going back to the sort of late 90s, I think, some of your tracks seem to give birth to a whole new chill out scene. How did At the River come about? Did you imagine it would become such an enduring song?
0: Yeah, no, I mean, didn't imagine that at all. At the River came about because we were starting to DJ together in what was then the derelict warehouses of East London. And the promoter of those parties asked us to make some tunes. And for reasons that are lost in history, we decided to do that in a Lake District cottage. We went up there with a little sample and some disco records and started putting some stuff together. And actually, on the very last day of that trip, we went to the village shop to get our Boddingtons and potato waffles. And there on the counter was a bowl of CDs at 50p. I had a song by Patti Page called Old Cape Cod, which has the vocals from At the River, but it's also got really lovely chords.

had my trombone with me because I had a jazz gig in London that I was going back to. That's what I made a living from at the time. Mm. And so I started playing the riff and wanted to remember it because we thought it sounded nice, but there was no microphone, but there was a hi-fi system. And as any good student of audio physics will know, you can turn the speaker into a microphone if you flip the wires around. So that's what we did. And that gave the trombone a kind of Louis Armstrong character.

0: Very quickly, the tune was done, but it felt like a special one, and we both took a copy of it in the car with us.
1: I mean, that's one of the things that's unusual about Groove Armada, isn't it? That you never sort of stayed in your lane, as it were. You sort of seem to move effortlessly from kind of chill out to electronica to house, funk, reggae, soul, pop. I mean, was that done on purpose, or was it were pulled in one direction and then influenced into another direction?
0: We refused to do what was asked of us, you know, because when you have a successful tune at the River, I See You Baby Superstarling, whatever, the label will say, we want 10 more of those, please. And we never wanted to do that. So I think we've always stuck to doing what we love doing.
2: This is the house that funk built, Groove Armada style. All right, I'm checking all your houses this evening. I see you sitting around.
0: Yeah, with I See You Baby, we were DJing in Ibiza. It was at the peak of late 90s chaos. And we were DJing in there, and there was a lady in a nightie who called herself Grandma Funk, who was hosting the evening. And she had this very, very distinctive voice, and we managed to persuade her to come to the studio, which was in Tottenham, amongst hours and hours of chat. There were the words, I see you, and then a couple of hours later, the word baby.
2: I see you, baby, shaking that ass, shaking that ass, shaking that ass.
1: And did you ever, when you started out all those decades ago, did you ever think that you'd still be here today creating music, having that kind of legacy?
3: We just always thought about trying to make the best of the moments we're in, and I think that's all kind of added up to something that does look a bit like a legacy, and that feels great.
2: Don't be looking at me like that now.
4: Yeah, we are Tom Findlay and Andy Cato, otherwise known as Groove Armada, speaking with Pandita Lorenz.

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1: I've just come through security and I am inside the largest prison in Scotland. Barlinnie Prison is home to around 1,300 men. Some prisoners have nicknamed it Bar Hell. But today, something extraordinary is happening.
2: We're allowing basically soft play between fathers and children.
3: Okay, so what we're going to do is start with...
2: You can actually interact with them, play with them, cuddle them, throw them about.
1: It's just one part of a pioneering programme teaching prisoners to become better dads.
2: I know it looks like it's just fun, but it's educational. It's making people think about their own behaviours, their own role in their children's lives.
1: Could it even stop them from reoffending?
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4: And a reminder of our main news at the moment. There could be as many as 4,500 unaccompanied children from Morocco stuck in Ceuta after last week's run on the Spanish territory in North Africa. Maria Jimenez, who volunteers for Asociación Elin, which works with migrants there, told us that there aren't sufficient facilities to cope with those kind of numbers.
5: Some very precarious and insufficient facilities have been activated in the last couple of days. So a few open-air school playgrounds that are being used to house mainly women and girls, but most of them are in the streets, sleeping in the streets, waiting for the government to find a solution.
4: And the US Senate has confirmed President Trump's former lawyer Todd Blanche as the new Attorney General in the United States. I think it's fair to say it's one of the iron rules of European politics that Serbia is close to Russia. It's been that way for over 200 years, from the time when Imperial Russia protected Orthodox Christians there through to Russian support for Serbia over Kosovo, and now the Serbian president, Aleksandar Vučić, refusing to impose sanctions on Moscow over Ukraine, despite that impacting Serbia's desire to join the European Union. So it's quite interesting that today Ukraine's president, Volodymyr Zelensky, is in Serbia. Dr. Helena Ivanov is an associate research fellow at the Henry Jackson Society. It's a think tank on foreign policy and defence and security and so on. She's actually based in Belgrade. And I noticed that you'd commissioned some research on the level of pro-Russian sentiment in Serbia, which is interesting. But just first of all, we'll get onto that. First of all, why is this visit happening?
6: Well, this visit is surprising given the fact that Serbia hasn't imposed sanctions on Russia, and nevertheless, the president of Ukraine came. We've just heard statements an hour ago from the two presidents. We know that an additional package of humanitarian aid regarding medicine and energy has been agreed. We know that there were a lot of talks about post-war reconstruction. We know that they've agreed on free trade. They've agreed to support each other on the EU accession process, and they've explicitly said that they both support each country's territorial integrity. Particularly, President Zelensky said that he will not recognize Kosovo as an independent state. One interesting thing, any discussions about military cooperation between the two countries, President Vučić has made it clear that such conversations can only happen after the war comes to a close. And I think we should understand this visit as part of Vučić's balancing act, whereby he's trying to foster good relations with Russia and China without damaging them with the EU and the United States.
4: But can you just tell us a bit about what is in it for Serbia to have this relationship with Russia today? I mean, I realise this is an historical precedent, but what's the advantage for Serbia?
6: Well, the one real leverage that Russia currently has is the majority ownership of the oil industry of Serbia, which Americans are working really hard to end by threatening to sanction the oil industry if the Serbs don't find a way to kick out Russians from majority ownership. Other than that, a lot of this has to do with the historical narratives and propagandistic ways in which these narratives are being pushed nowadays, from, you know, not recognizing Kosovo as an independent state, all the way down to the stories of Serbs and Russians being brothers, the connections of the Orthodox Church. But a little, very little of that actually has any substance.

0: resistance, and much more. That's much more about like narration and propaganda that's pushed by the regime when it suits them. And it seems to be working according to our research.
1: Well, exactly. I was going to ask. I mean, the research shows that there is public support for the relationship with Russia.
0: Exactly. Over 70% of the country is against the imposition of sanctions on Moscow. Around the same percent supports this sort of neutral approach of trying to join the EU at the same time while not adopting sanctions against Moscow. And around 50% of the country believes Russia should be one of the key foreign policy partners of Serbia. So by and large, this relationship is appreciated among the Serbian population. And it's an excuse that President Vucic was always able to use whenever pressured to impose sanctions on Moscow. All he would say is, I don't have the legitimacy or the mandate to do that because the Serbs don't want this to happen.
1: And your polling suggests you might be right. Okay, well, thank you very much. That was Helena Ivanov speaking there from Belgrade. Traditionally, men in Japan have tended not to take paternity leave to take time off work when they have a child. But that is now beginning to happen. The rate of people doing that has just moved up to above 50% for the first time. And that is up, this is the amazing thing, 10% just in a year. Well, Shu Matsu Post is the author of I Took Her Name. And in that book, he shared his experience of changing his name to that of his wife, or taking his wife's name into his own name. And he was an early adopter of paternity leave as well. He took 7 months off after the birth of his first child in 2020. So I just asked him to go back to that time. Was it actually difficult for him then to ask a company boss, his boss, for paternity leave back in 2020?
2: Personally, yeah. I mean, I knew there was a policy in place and what I was doing was like fine, but I think all the stories that I was making up in my head made it more difficult than it actually was. But when I actually opened up to my boss, he was super understanding and the process was very simple and straightforward. So I'm very grateful to have understanding boss at the time.
1: Yeah, because I guess most men at that time, and maybe some now, would think, you know, that would affect their promotion prospects. It could be difficult to ask and damaging to their career.
2: Yeah, there's definitely a stigma, at least 6 years ago when I went through it. You know, I thought about that as well, but becoming a father, being present and going through the process, you know, with my wife together, I mean, it's a long journey. That was more important for me than kind of like a immediate career, I guess. It was not an easy decision, but I knew this was going to be important for me, and I'm glad that I made that decision.
1: Well, many have followed your example, and one of the striking things is how rapidly sentiment is changing on this issue in Japan. Why is that, do you think?
2: I think one of the biggest reasons is that many companies have to disclose a number or a percentage of male workers took paternity leave, and I think that's really pushing, holding those companies accountable. Also at the personal level, I think more people are just talking about it. You see that on the news, in newspapers. So I think that's holding more men accountable, and it's really good to see that.
1: Yeah, it's interesting. The government really is supportive of this, isn't it? You can get as much as 12 months paid parental leave as a father?
2: Correct, yeah.
1: Many people will be listening to this in countries where these rights are just not, this sort of thing just never happens. What would you say to people living in those societies about the value of taking paternity leave?
2: I'm going to speak from my personal experience. It was overall very, very positive. It gave me a lot of new perspective as a new father. You know, my parents' generations, they grew up believing that, you know, men were supposed to go to work and women are supposed to stay back home and, you know, raise kids. And I think many people still do. So that really challenged my belief in just staying home and being with my baby. And parenting is hard. That's the biggest thing that I took away from this. And I had so much appreciation for caretakers, stay-at-home parents who go through this hard work. And it's so important to be there for your child. It's a privilege for anyone to be able to go through this, and highly recommend it to any father who wants to experience that.
1: When you discuss this with Japanese men, I guess some of them may feel guilty about not staying at work and earning the money and all the rest of it.
2: Definitely. You know, I grew up believing that way, right? Like I was supposed to be the breadwinner. In a way, I still have that feeling. And it doesn't have to be you all the time. You can still take some time off and then go back to work. And being a provider doesn't necessarily mean just making money. You know, you can actually be present with your child. And I think it's okay to feel guilty and still do it too.
1: And that was a Shu Matsu post there on the glories of paternity leave. And he brings us to an end of this edition of NewsHour. So thank you for listening. And from Owen Bennett Jones here in London, goodbye.
2: You can still take some time off and then go back to work. And being a provider doesn't necessarily mean just making money. You know, you can actually be present with your child. And I think it's okay to feel guilty and still do it too.
1: And that was a Shu Matsu post there on the glories of paternity leave. And he brings us to an end of this edition of NewsHour. So thank you for listening. And from Owen Bennett Jones here in London.

0: 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Extensive changes to what and how students are taught is underway in New Zealand. 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On The Inquiry this week, is Indigenous education at risk?
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2: Is Jose Mourinho the right man to end 2 years without a trophy at Real Madrid? 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
1: In 2021, my first games, I was kind of hoping for a miracle. I remember getting to the warm-up track like, okay, somehow I got to find like 2 seconds. I don't know how I'm going to do it. But in 2024, you know, there was no stone we had left unturned. There was no prep we hadn't done. So I think the nerves were more from, okay, this is on me. It's mine if I want it. I just have to take it.
2: And there are more editions of the warm-up.
1: My first games, I was kind of hoping for a miracle. I remember getting to the warm-up track like, okay, somehow I got to find like 2 seconds. I don't know how I'm going to do it. But in 2024, you know, there was no stone we had left unturned. There was no prep we hadn't done. So I think the nerves were more from, okay, this is on me. It's mine if I want it. I just have to take it.
2: And there are more...

0: Community Shield final between Arsenal and Manchester City. And the Premier League returns on Saturday, 22nd of August, with Nottingham Forest against Leeds. Our first live commentary game. One of those games where there'll be a fantastic atmosphere at the City Ground. And then on Sunday, the 23rd, what about this for a first game for Sunday Sports World this season? Newcastle against Liverpool. What a cracker. In the next hour of Sports World, the Louisville Lip, 10 years on from his passing, a special documentary about Muhammad Ali. Stay with us.
1: BBC News with Eileen McHugh. The US Senate has confirmed by just one vote President Trump's former lawyer, Todd Blanche, as Attorney General after a bitter debate about the independence of the Justice Department. Mr. Blanche has been acting Attorney General since April. The final vote was announced by the Republican Senator, Ashley Moody.
2: The yeas are 50, the nays are 49. The nomination is confirmed.
1: Bill Cassidy was one of the Republican senators persuaded to change their mind.
3: This is not a referendum on President Trump. It is a decision regarding Mr. Blanche in very specific circumstances. All considered, I will vote for Mr. Blanche. I'll be criticized for this vote. What's new? But the people can be assured that I worked hard to understand the issue and to make the right decision.
1: Democrats unanimously opposed his appointment. The Senate has also passed a temporary funding measure to avoid a potential government shutdown in the run-up to the November midterm elections. Current funding for the federal agencies was due to run out at the end of September. After another night when Ukraine's air defences failed to shoot down a single incoming Russian ballistic missile, President Zelensky has made an impassioned plea to Ukraine's allies to send more interceptors, and urgently. He acknowledged the steadfast support from allies such as Germany and Poland, but said they had stocks of air defence systems they could share. He also singled out Japan and South Korea, which are restricted by domestic laws. Mr. Zelensky was speaking in Belgrade after talks with its president, Alexander Vucic.
4: Ukraine does not have, nor will it ever have, the sort of funds that Russia has, which it's using to finance the war. We have what we need, thanks to European aid and support from other countries. But additional funding, specifically for Ukrainian production, is what's needed.
1: FIFA says its boss, Gianni Infantino, strongly denies an allegation published by Britain's Daily Telegraph that UEFA paid off a woman described as his lover when he was head of European football's governing body. It comes as FIFA and UEFA are bitterly divided over Mr. Infantino's now abandoned plan to sell stakes in football tournaments. BBC Sports' Mike Bushell has more on FIFA's response to the allegations.
5: In a statement given to The Telegraph, they say that they are categorically untrue. They add, no employee at FIFA or UEFA has ever raised a complaint regarding Mr. Infantino's behaviour because there was never an incident where he was involved.
1: UEFA confirmed a departure payment was made to the employee in question, but said that this was in line with regulations at the time. World News from the BBC. Oman has joined Iran in saying their negotiations over new arrangements for the Strait of Hormuz have been positive and constructive. But the Omani Foreign Ministry warned against attacks on ships passing through the waterway, saying they not only broke international law, but threatened the security of the region. Bulgaria's Prime Minister says detecting and identifying drones remains a challenge after one exploded close to the Trans-Balkan gas pipeline linking Turkey and Ukraine. Rumen Radev said the blast, just inside the border with Romania, caused no casualties or damage. But he said neither country spotted it and promised to enhance surveillance. The United States has pledged $1 billion in security assistance to Colombia after the inauguration of its new right-wing president, Abelardo de la Espriella. Mr. de la Espriella pledged to crush armed insurgents, rebuild the country and defend democracy. Here's Mimi Swaby.
6: Mr. de la Espriella had a successful career as a lawyer representing drug trafficking paramilitaries before he entered politics. He now vows a sharp break with his leftist predecessor, replacing peace talks with all-out war against what he calls narco-terrorism. This includes the construction of mega-prisons. President Trump backed his election campaign, and he's promised a strong military alliance with Washington and Israel. Mr. de la Espriella swore in the 18 members of his cabinet during a closed-door ceremony at a military base in Cali.

0: featuring a familiar cast of right-wing politicians.
1: Hungary's governing party has nominated a former head of the Supreme Court to be president as it seeks to remove the influence of the former Prime Minister Viktor Orban. The Tisza party said András Boka had consistently stood up for the rule of law. He was sacked as Supreme Court head by Mr. Orban, which the European Court of Human Rights said was the result of his criticism of the government. That's the latest from BBC World News.
2: Welcome back to Sports World with me, John Bennett. Now, Muhammad Ali is widely regarded as the greatest sports person who ever lived. His battles for civil rights outside the ring as celebrated as his bouts inside it. So in this hour of the show, 10 years on from his passing, this is his story told largely in his own words through rarely heard audio from the BBC archives. With interviews, poetry and song, we follow Ali from his rise to stardom at the Rome Olympics, through his exile from boxing during the Vietnam War, to his extraordinary reclaiming of the heavyweight title in Zaire, and latterly his battle with Parkinson's disease. Ali's command of language was so dazzling, it earned him the nickname the Louisville Lip.
3: Please, please, please. Gentlemen, I'd like the accredited members of the press to come closer forward, as Muhammad Ali would be very pleased to answer all their questions. Will you please come closer? Come closer, please. Don't be shy.
4: I am the greatest!
5: Now, you know I'm bad. Only last week, I murdered a rock, injured a stone, hospitalized a brick. I'm so mean, I make medicine sick.
4: This is the legend of Cassius Clay, the most beautiful fighter in the world today.

0: I'm not just a boxer. I'm not just an ordinary fighter. I can talk all week on millions of subjects, and you do not have enough wisdom to corner me on television.
1: Then someone with color, someone with dash, brought fight fans a running with cash. Cassius Clay.
0: And once you hear the truth, you don't want no pie up in the sky after you die. You want something sound while you're still around here on the ground.
1: I'm the heavyweight champion of the world, and I'm going to become champion of the universe.

0: Tell me how you started to box.
1: Well, at the age of 12 years old, 11 years old, I went to this big gymnasium hall where they were having what we call the home show, where people demonstrate exhibits, a bazaar, like various car dealers would be there displaying cars, and they'll serve refreshments, and you have a few little singing and entertainment, and this comes on once a year in Louisville, Kentucky, that we have. And I went there, you know, kids looking for everything free you could get, popcorn and candy, and left my bicycle outside. It was a rainy night, I remember, and came back, it was stolen, so I asked the man where could I find the nearest policeman. He told me a fellow by the name of Joe Martin, who's downstairs in Columbia Training Center. So I went down and reported my bicycle, and I asked him could I learn how to box so I could beat the guy up if I catch him.
2: Back in 1954-55, when I was training for the Golden Gloves and just started boxing, coming out of Jew joints, teenage clubs, after training, after school, go punch a Jew box and Little Richard come on. Good golly, Miss Molly.
3: I didn't run with a gang. I didn't have time. They had a few little street gangs and people that hang around on, sitting under the spotlight at nights, talking and shooting dice and playing marbles. But I was so wrapped up in boxing since I was 12. I'd always go to the gymnasium every day at 6 o'clock after school. And in the mornings, I would run looking forward to the future Golden Glove and Olympic tournaments. And I had something to do, which most kids really need, something they can look forward to, a goal, a purpose to work towards, something to achieve. Keeps them out of trouble. And I'm lucky to be one. At the age of 12, I always had a good boxing talent. We had a local TV show called Tomorrow's Champions. It comes on in Louisville, Kentucky there. 3 bouts and 2-minute round bouts, kids. And I had about 45 fights on that show. I came up on it. So I was so busy, I didn't have time to run in street game.
4: Jumped in left to right for the body and backed away again. Just mixed it with Marciano. A long left hand for Marciano. A couple moves away.
1: I've always wanted to be the world champion. Ever since I first heard of Rocky Marciano, I remember one night I was in a car hitchhiking a ride home from the gymnasium, and Marciano was fighting Walt Carter, somebody, there's a Charles or somebody, and I remember when the man said, in this corner, the heavyweight champion of the whole world, Rocky Marciano, and that's just so much glory, it sounds so good. Here I am, a little boy in Kentucky. I heard I caught hell scuffling with the boys in my neighborhood. And just to think, the champion of the whole big world, the champion of all Europe, America, Asia, Africa, Japan, China, everywhere, the champion of the world.
5: Very tall, rangy, agile fighter, Clay. Considerable reach advantage here. Boxes wily, he's a lot to learn, but my goodness me, the effortless way he throws out those punches.
0: One of the really big things in your life, of course, in your younger life, was when you won that gold medal in the Olympic Games. Tell me about the final bout you had in Rome.
1: Well, yes, that was with a fellow from Poland who was awful strong and tough. I was 18 years old at the time. He was about 27, and it was a tough fight. My skill and my boxing ability, jabbing and moving, my speed, natural reflexes, beat him. And it was a good feeling. Getting the gold medal, it was real thrilling. And I had a lot of write-ups where they would say where I would carry that medal, even to bed with me.
0: They told me you had it on for about 48 hours, is that right?
1: That's right.
5: Well, well, what a boxer this Clay is. For 18 years of age, the size of him, we're going to hear a lot more of this young man, I'd say.
3: Won the Olympic gold medal in Rome, Italy. Olympic champion, the Russian standing right here, and the pole right here. And the flag is going ton, ton, ton, ton, ton, ton, ton, ton, ton, ton, ton. I'm standing so proud. Ton, ton, ton, ton, ton, ton. And I done whooped the world for America. Ton, ton, ton, ton, ton, ton. I took my gold medal, thought I'd invented something. I said, man, I know I'm going to get my people freedom there. I'm the champion of the whole world, the Olympic champion. I know I can eat downtown now. And I went downtown that day, had my big old medal on, and went to the restaurants. At that time, black things weren't integrated. The black folks couldn't eat downtown. And I went downtown, I sat down, and I said, you know, a cup of coffee, hot dog. Lady said, we don't serve Negroes. I'm the Olympic gold medal. 3 days ago, I fought for this country in Rome. I won the gold medal, and I'm going to eat. And I had to leave that restaurant in my hometown where I went to church and served in their Christianity and fought, and daddy fought in all the wars. Just won the gold medal and couldn't eat downtown. I said, something's wrong.
6: The gold medal from Rome, of which Ali was once so proud, wound up at the bottom of the Ohio River. He threw it there because, he said, it had become a symbol to him of the white man's supremacy. Strange that, as he'd beaten a white man to win it.
7: The riots get national publicity, and from across America, Negro reinforcements arrive to fight for civil rights, including one strong supporter of non-violence, a local boy made good, Cassius Clay.
8: I'm with them for freedom, justice, and equality here in Louisville, even more so than I am the people in Vietnam. And my people first deserve freedom, justice, and equality.
9: And the I am the greatest business, did that originate with you, or was that a gimmick that put up by other people?
10: Well, I got that from Gorgeous George. Gorgeous George, or Russell, you heard of Gorgeous George? He used to say, I am beautiful. I am pretty. I can never lose. I will whoop any man in the world. You come out tomorrow, I'm going to annihilate that bum. I'm the king. I'm great. And he'd throw the camera down and run off the television show. And people say, oh, he's conceited. His head is too big. He talked too much. He needs a whooping. And they would buy tickets to go see him beat. And I went to see him beat myself one night. And I saw 15,000 people in Las Vegas, Nevada, and came to see Gorgeous George beat. But the catch is all of them had to pay to get in. And I said, boy, that is a good idea. So I start talking, I am the greatest. I'm pretty. I can't lose. I'm the king. I'm beautiful. If he talks jive, you're falling fire. Oh, his mouth is so big. Ooh, I don't like boxing, but I'm going to see him beat. And they had to buy a ticket, and I went to the bank laughing.
11: I have a little poem I'd like to recite concerning friendship, and then I'll go on my next little topic. It says, friendship is a priceless gift that cannot be bought nor sold, but its value is far greater than a mountain made of gold. For gold is cold and lifeless, it can neither see nor hear. In time of trouble, it's powerless to cheer. Gold has no ears to listen, no heart to understand. It cannot bring you comfort or reach out a helping hand. So when you ask God for a gift, be thankful if he sends not diamonds, pearls, or riches, but the love of real, true friends.
12: What about the poetry? Was that your idea?
10: Well, yes. When I fought Archie Moore, I wrote a poem. I said, when you come to the fight, don't block the aisles and don't block the door, for you all may go home after round four.
13: No doubt about the top feature in tonight's specially lengthened edition of Sports Fuel, because everyone is still talking about the fight between Cassius Clay and Henry Cooper. Now, we shall be showing you our exclusive recording of the fight, and that, in turn, means our boxing correspondent, Harry Carton.
14: And Cassius Clay, the gimmick man to the last, comes into the ring with this monster crown on his head and all the way down to the ringside through the rows of people with umbrellas. So people were throwing things and trying to knock the crown off his head. So here we go. The fight of the year, Clay from the right-hand corner against Cooper of Britain. And Clay has said, I'll beat him in five. We'll see.
15: If Cooper beats me, I will retire. If Cooper goes over five rounds, I won't return to the United States for 90 days.
16: Why not?
15: Because I talk too much.
14: Well, now it seems to be all right. And out we come for round five. And now round five is the round in which Clay said he would beat Cooper, but now this crowd at Wembley are beginning to bay for a Cooper win. Oh, and now Cooper's left eye is really in a shocking state. It really is now. Cooper's left eye is pouring blood. Gum shoots flying out. Henry is dripping blood. And I think this is it. The court, the towel has come in from Cooper's corner, and Tommy Little's looking at it. And he's had to stop the fight. There was no alternative. Anschutz flying out. Henry is dripping blood. And I think this is it. The towel has come in from Cooper's corner. And Tommy Little is looking at it. And he's had to stop the fight. There was no alternative. He had to stop the fight, Tommy Little. It's all over in round five. And Clay is getting bombarded with programs from angry ringsiders.
9: Does the hatred get to you there after a time, going into the ring each time as a villain, knowing that they want you to be whipped? Does it get through to you?
10: No, I just be laughing. The people be booing. Oh, kill that big mouth. Oh, he talks too much. Oh, he's going to get it tonight. I can't stand him. Ooh, I love that. I said, ah! I can't stand him. I said, ah!
4: A gentleman, please. The time, 1:15 contest, Clay, the winner.
16: What's left then, Cassius? The world championship?
15: The world's championship. I'm gunning for this big ugly bear, Sonny Liston. I'm too fast for him. I think too quick. I'm going right to that fight and challenge the champ. Well, any man that wants to fight me is crazy. Cassius. I'm the greatest.
17: Sonny, what happened? Get up, the bell rung. Sonny, get up. Don't quit. Sonny said, my mother did not raise no food. I'm going to stay right here on my stoop.
14: And what's happened? Clay has won. Clay has won. It's all over at the end of the sixth round. And Cassius Clay is the new champion of the world.
18: And the whole crowd were either dazed or booing or cheering. Cassius is the champion. And if he doesn't talk boxing out of existence and doesn't confuse resin with religion or politics with pugilism, then he may, and I repeat may, enhance and encourage what used to be a great sport.
7: Clay became world champion, defeating the unbeatable Sonny Liston. He said he would. But before and after

0: after the fight, people wondered about his sanity.
1: And I upset Sonny Liston, and I just turned 22 years old. I must be the greatest. I am the king of the world. Darling, you sent me. I know you sent me.
2: This is Sam Cooke. As you can see, like me, he's awful pretty. And we are here now working on a record called The Gang's All Here. And Sam and I, we expect to have this out in another week or so.
3: Would you like to give us a preview of this disc?
2: Well, I want to give you a little introduction. Only this record is talking about, you know, me, the greatest, and the various people in countries such as England and Paris. And we'll give them a sound.
4: Come on, let's give them a preview.
2: We'll do a lot better if we had the music here with us.
4: All right, but we're going to do it.
2: We're trying now.
5: Hey, the gang's all here.

0: If he shuts his mouth, I think he'll go down as one of the best heavies we've had.
1: Youngsters usually look up to a world champion. He's given the wrong image.
2: He's a big lad. He's the greatest. He made up a poem as well.
3: Do you feel free? Do you feel free to do anything that you really want to do? Or do you feel some cases your fame restrains you from doing things you'd like to do?
4: Both. Sometimes I'm too free and sometimes I feel like I'm a complete slave. Can you imagine I cannot go nowhere else and just take a walk and have dinner? Can you imagine every restaurant in the world, every in America, in the street I walk down, traffic stops, a crowd comes around. I've been news since 1960. It's news wherever I go. That's for the rest of my days. So I feel a slave to society, a slave to a cause, and that cause is to live the right life.
5: Do you find it difficult to have to live up to that image all the time? I mean, people expect you to be, you know, come out with the lines and with the poetry and all that sort of thing, don't they?
6: Well, sometimes when you're promoting fights, they look for you to come out with something new all the time, and sometimes you're just not in the mood. And when you're not in the mood, in fact, it's rather difficult when they expect so much from you and you don't have it prepared.
5: What sort of enjoyments you get out of your own private life?
6: Well, I enjoy getting away from the telephone, you know, just cutting the grass or going to the grocery store or walking the streets with the everyday working people and just being myself and getting out of public and interviews and put on a pair of pants and a pair of overalls, just like everyday working man, and hang out in pool rooms and places where they at, everyday people is what I enjoy.
7: To top it all, Cassius Clay didn't exist anymore.
8: Gentlemen, Muhammad Ali, 201.

0: all throughout the colleges, everywhere that I have toured since the Williams fight, they're trying to do the Ali shuffle.
1: Ladies and gentlemen, this is the regular dance that I use just before the shuffle. I'm moving and I'm moving and I'm jumping around, and just before you know it, that's the Ali shuffle from the side beat. See, that's the side beat. And then this is the Ali shuffle from the front beat. And just as soon as you do that shuffle, a split second right after that shuffle, it's a good punch. And it's the Ali shuffle.
2: What about this fight coming up, Terrell? What's your prediction on it?
3: Terrell will catch hell at the sound of the bell. Ernie Terrell thinks he's a championship fighter, but when he meets me, he will fall 20 pounds lighter. Now, I don't want to be a drag, and I'm not here to brag, but it's Terrell's jaw I'm out to tag. Now, I understand he wants to stand toe-to-toe, and with me, trade blow for blow. But if he's hip, he will take a dip, because I plan to bust his lip. And after the fight, he will know he was in a scuffle, because he couldn't master the Ali shuffle. Surprised you, huh?
2: That's the best yet.
3: Surprised you, huh? That's a long prediction, huh?
4: Muhammad Ali, not Cassius Clay. What's my name? He's asking him, what's my name? In the middle of a world heavyweight championship fight. What's my name? He says it over and over again. I want to know my name. And Terrell goes for him after the bell. Oh dear, this is not sport.
5: He completely changed his opinion about Terrell overnight. Well, it might have been, as he said, that he cooled down, but I think it's rather more likely that the people behind him, who are the Muslims, and in particular Herbert Mohammed, who's now his manager, I think it's very likely that they got hold of him overnight and said, look, you're destroying what little good public image you've got left, and you've got to change this, and you've now got to give Terrell a little credit.
6: Yes, I was sorry to see the fight end the way it did, and ever since I've accepted the religion of Islam and become a Muslim, I hate to think of the idea of hurting anyone, and especially seeing the blood pour like it was pouring. I just wanted to just stop right there. As a matter of fact, I got on the defense and just started backing off of it. Mm.
7: I pray every morning at 5 o'clock. My clock rings at 4:30. I'm up at 5. I take a shower, put my white robe on, I put the towel on the floor, and I face the east towards Mecca. And we say, surely I have turned myself to thee, O Allah, trying to be upright, to him who has originated the heavens and the earth. And I am not of the polytheists. Surely my prayers, my sacrifices, my life and my death are all for Allah, the Lord of all the worlds. No associates has he. This am I commanded. I am of those who submit. O Allah, thou art the king. Thou art my Lord, and I am thine servant. And ain't nothing no beautiful than getting up in the morning, brushing your teeth, washing out your mouth, taking the sin and the evil out that you've gotten from this world, comb your hair, wash the dirt out of your hair, put a clean white robe on, don't even stand on the dirty floor, stand on the towel, no shoes on, facing the east, asking the originator of the universe to make me better, make me stronger, give me more power. This is done 5 times a day. And if Allah's with me, it ain't no way no man can win. No way. When I got Allah, can't no human being win. There's no way.
8: Repeat after me. I state your full name. Do solemnly swear that I will support and defend the Constitution of the United States against all enemies.
9: Holabird in Baltimore is a typical U.S. Army induction center. Business is brisk here every day from 7 a.m., 6 days a week. It's been like this since the summer, when President Johnson responded to the Army's increased call for men in Vietnam by raising the draft call from 17,000 to over 45,000 a month.
10: A chorus of disapproval of the latest escalation of the Vietnam War is continuing on Capitol Hill and in many American newspapers. It started last week on the news that an extra 45,000 troops were to be committed and that hitherto off-limit targets were to be attacked from the air. Since then, there have been 2 days of bombing near the Chinese border.
11: I would like to ask you this, Mohammed, if I may. There's been a lot of talk on this side of the Atlantic about this call-up of yours. If you were drafted and you had to go to Vietnam, would you go there?
12: Well, I'm not talking about that. The draft board's taking it up with my lawyers.
13: But with the Vietnam War hotting up, the U.S. Army got less fussy about intelligence. Muhammad Ali was eligible for the Army, they said. His reply? He said he had no quarrel with the Viet Cong. He wouldn't join up. America turned on him.
14: Something happening here. What it is ain't exactly clear.
15: Perhaps 300 police, equipped for light work, moved slowly and relentlessly along Pennsylvania Avenue, using tear gas where they had to. And as the tear gas canisters began to burst around us, there was no alternative. Wrong.
16: Nobody's right if everybody's wrong.
17: Now, the title was taken away from you because you refused to go into the Army, and there is a chance that you could go to jail for this.
12: Oh, I knew that when I stuck up for the Islamic belief, 1,000%, that I would catch Prussians. And many people, religious people in the past, Jesus spent some time in jail, Moses.

0: spend some time in jail. Noah Lott, the Honorable Elijah Muhammad Ali himself, Martin Luther King, all men who stand up for their beliefs in a society where that is not understood or is misrepresented, naturally suffer punishments, but in the end, they're always much greater after they serve the time.
1: You'd rather do this than, for instance, leave the country and live abroad?
0: Oh, I'll never leave the country. I've had many offers to leave the country, to go to other countries, to be citizens of their governments, but my people are here. The 22 million people struggle for freedom, justice, and equality. I have the image. I can do a lot to help, in jail or not.
1: If all goes well and you don't go to jail, I understand you...
0: If I don't go to jail, I'll be on my comeback trail. I'll make them scuffle with the shuffle.
2: I didn't know exactly what it was about, but all I knew is that from what the Honorable Elijah Muhammad, our spiritual teacher, taught us at the time, we weren't allowed to fight for America according to our beliefs when we were not free. We were not allowed to go to fight some darker people in Asia. It's never lynched me, never raped me, never slaved me, never worked me hard. And I'm over here fighting and killing him and don't even know him. So I would rather been in jail or rather been dead than for be on my conscience or for God to punish me that I'm shooting some Viet Cong that I don't know who's fighting for his rights. And I just knew the war was unjust and it wasn't right. And on those grounds, I rejected it, gave it the millions of dollars, gave it the title, knowing, really believing that down in the courts, they would know that I'm sincere. And the government did change. They got out of Vietnam and the court said I was innocent. This is what I was gambling on. If I had to, I would have went to jail. I spoke at colleges, the hippies and the long-haired fellows, and they start supporting me. My pictures up on walls as a hero, one who stood up for his people, one who stood up against the wall, because it's getting more unpopular every day, one who gave up his title, gave it all up.
3: Didn't that have a feeling of tremendous triumph for you to be treated in that way after what you'd been through?
2: No, I had a feeling of humbleness. So I can't blame them for doing what they should have done. It's just too bad they didn't recognize me for doing what I believed.
4: That must have taken a lot of courage.
2: Yeah, I got that letter saying, greetings. I said, clean out my cell, take my tail on the trail for the jail without bail. Cause it's better they're eating, watching television fed than in Vietnam, somewhere's dead. But I was right. I took a stand. The country changed and admit the war was wrong, so I made a good move.
4: Yes.
2: And that Vietnam stand will last longer in the history books than my box will.
4: I think you're probably right.
5: Oh, he's the greatest star. You better know it, yeah. The Louisville Lift.
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7: The last of the American fighting troops in Vietnam left this morning as the final batch of American prisoners were being released in Hanoi.
8: Joe Frazier had meantime become the heavyweight champion, and he was a good one. Smokin' Joe, a fighting man in the more traditional mold.
9: I'm glad that I am back so we can settle this confusion about Joe Frazier and all the people who think he's still the champion. And I hope something can soon be worked out where we can solve this whole heavyweight mess.
10: What happens is after reading the newspapers, reading the articles from people like, he's a bum, Joe Frazier will tear him up, I wish he could fight again. Oh, he's lucky he's out because we will whoop him. Oh, Joe Frazier this, Joe Frazier that. Oh, he needs to be locked up. Oh, he's bad to boxing. And all this makes me strong. I look at it. I've taken an underline. I remember all the names. I say, ooh, I'm not just going to be whooping my opponent. I'm going to be whooping all of these cats, too.
11: You yourself would surely like to meet Joe Frazier, wouldn't you? Because he's got the title that...
10: I have the title. I would say that Joe Frazier would like to fight me to be recognized by the whole world, even Russia, as the champion. Joe Frazier, now that I have a license, is just, just another contender now that I'm active. I could go on... I could box you tomorrow and never need Joe Frazier, and we could sell out, you know. So,
11: I have my own doubts about that.
10: Frazier would be a much easier fight, as far as I'm concerned. I hate to disgust you like that, because you built it up to be so big, but it really ain't nothing.

0: 15 hours ago, I left the ringside of Madison Square Garden, New York, carrying with me the videotape recording of one of the most extraordinary fights of all time. Now I'm in London to share with you the boxing experience of a lifetime. The amazing multi-million dollar battle of champions between Joe Frazier and Cassius Clay for the undisputed heavyweight championship of the world.
1: The bell's coming up. Oh, and Clay's play acting again. He pretends he's hurt. And Clay was hurt, but not hurt as much as he was trying to make out. And Angelo Dundee shouts at him and says, "What are you doing?" At last caught up with him. Tremendous left hook, and Clay is fighting for survival.
2: He can't do nothing. They gave him the title. It'll last a few days, but he can't do nothing with it because he's not the real champ.
3: It really was something. For me, it was the most memorable of all sporting occasions, that first meeting between Frazier and Ali. Frazier got the decision. The greatest was now only the second greatest. Would he quit? Could he stand not being the best? In sports broadcasting, there is, of course, one voice you can never ignore. This time, some months before their fight actually took place, the greatest was talking about the prospect of meeting Joe Bugner.
4: I believe that I'm the greatest fighter in the whole world because this is my world. I'm the champion of this whole world. And if Joe Bugner is whooping people, and if Joe Bugner thinks he can whoop me, then I want to come over there in Earl's court, or Henry's court, or William's court, or George's court. I don't care whose court it is. I'll get him, and I'll show Joe Bugner that I might be a little old now, but I'm still Muhammad Ali. I'm going to prove to the whole world that I'm still the greatest. I'm still the king, and there's no man on this earth to prove my worth.
3: Well, you can't fool all of the people all of the time. Mr. Ken Norton was, in due course, to seal the Louisville lip.
2: Ken Norton fight when he beat me, when Frazier beat me, Foreman had the title. I noticed that George Foreman was really liked by the white power structure there in America. They were his champion. When Joe Frazier beat me, they were all rooting for him. This was when Norton broke my jaw. I heard things in the audience. He got just what he needed. Well, if I hadn't represented the things that I do for black people, for freedom, for standing up, being myself, and respecting my own, and speaking up for them, walking the streets with my people, not getting too big for them and standing with them, if I hadn't had this type of image, they wouldn't have said the things they said. This motivated me. This idea of struggle and freedom fighting makes me a better fighter.
3: Eventually, George Foreman became champion, and Ali was to attempt what only one man had previously succeeded in doing, to regain the heavyweight championship in Africa, in Zaire. Few believed he could beat Foreman, who'd taken over from Sonny Liston that unbeatable mantle.
5: Well, from Scotland, we're going to go overseas again because in a few hours from now, at 3 o'clock in the morning, our time, Muhammad Ali, the former Cassius Clay, surely the most verbose and self-opinionated boxer there's ever been, will, for the last time, he says, try and beat George Foreman, a powerful and ruthless fighter, and Ali's junior by 6 years.
6: It's going to be some fight. The greatest fight, the greatest event of all times when I get to Kinshasa, Zaire, in Africa. 2 billion people will watch the fight. If you think the world was surprised when Nixon resigned, wait till I whip Foreman's behind.
1: Just be about to see the second man in history to regain the world heavyweight title. Foreman now for about 3 rounds has looked as though he's dredging up the last reserve.
7: Right hand, Ali! Right hand!
1: Foreman's corner looking desperately anxious. And the puppet is now beginning to show on the left-hand side of Foreman's face as well. Look at that. Just made to flounder by the agility of Ali. Still producing it at 32.
8: And I wrote a poem that goes like this. How the fight's gonna sound on radio. Ali comes out to meet Foreman, but Foreman starts to retreat. Now Ali lands on the right. What a beautiful swing. And the punch lifts George. clean out of the ring. George is still rising, but the referee wears a frown, for he can't start counting till George comes down. Now George disappears from view. The crowd is getting frantic, but our radar stations have picked him up. He's somewhere over the Atlantic. Who would have thought when they came to the fight that they witnessed the launching of a colored satellite?
1: Champion of the world at 32, and people now are going mad. Stools are being swung, the police are in, the batons are out.
9: Everybody stop talking now, attention. I told you, all of my critics, I told you all that I was the greatest of all times when I beat Sonny Liston. I told you today I'm still the greatest of all times. Never again make me the underdog until I'm about 50 years old.
10: That's right.
9: Then you might get me. I told you I'm the real champion. I told you I'm the champion of the world. All of you bow. All of my critics crawl. All of you suckers who write the Ring magazine, all of you suckers bow because the stage was set. You made him great.
11: He passed through London on his way home from a post-fight visit to Zaire, and I went to see him in the suite he and his entourage had taken in a London hotel. There were lots of other people there to see him before us. A Turkish wrestler presented him with a box of Turkish delight, and then he lifted Ali up, turned him upside down, and held him there posed for a Turkish press photographer. There was an African filmmaker who'd come to discuss a commentary that Ali was recording for a documentary film. There was a young English press photographer pleading for a special photograph of the great man reading a special edition of a London evening paper. Finally, it was our turn. Muhammad Ali, you proved in Zaire that you're still the greatest. Are you a different man from when you first won the world championship?
12: Yes, I'm 10 years older now after getting it again. I value it more than I did the first time.
11: Do you value it partly because it makes you able to do other things apart from boxing?
12: That's the main thing, because I can get the ear of the world and I can help many of my struggling people. Be saying a few things, just fighting in countries such as Zaire. Many people never heard of Zaire, and when it was the Belgium Congo, we all knew about it. But after the name Zaire, we never got heard much about it. This helped a lot, and fighting there put the country made a lot of people know it. And a lot of things I want to do for my people in America and the black people of the world. A lot of things I want to say, a lot of things I want to teach them and represent to them, and I can do it better by being champion. And this is why I value it more. The biggest prize in the whole world, sports, entertainment, or anything, is the World Heavyweight Championship. Even president of a country is only the president of a country. But there's not but one real world-recognized man, and that is the World Heavyweight Champion.
13: He is the best-known face on the planet. The Harvard class of 1975 invited Muhammad Ali to speak tonight because he is not only a fine athlete and the world heavyweight champ, but also because he has wisdom from outside the boxing world, which he has come here to share with us tonight. So without saying anything further, because the champ says it all, here's Professor Muhammad Ali.
14: I regret that I should have studied hard in school, probably should have went to college one day. I regret that, but one day soon, I hope to make up for it. But common sense means a lot. Einstein, understand, wasn't an educated man. Moses, Lot, Noah, Jesus, God's major prophets weren't educated men. I get by using common sense. And experience is the best teacher, and I get a lot of experience.
15: When you say you're going to make up for it one day, what would you do to make up for it?
14: Well, one day I would like to take up some course, mainly on reading and writing. That's all. I don't need to know nothing else. Just how to read better and write better so I can study more.
16: I'm very flattered in coming here. And if you had told me I'd be offered a professorship to teach philosophy and poetry at Oxford and speaking at Harvard, man, I never would have believed it. So I'm real humble and I'm thankful to be here. It's such a high seat of learning, and I'm just a boxer when most boxers can't even talk. have a couple topics I would like to speak on, entitled The Heart. I've heard a lot about the heart. If we were to look at what gives us courage to stand firm in the battlefield of life, that which gives us the power to struggle, to endure all that come, what is it? It's the heart. If the heart fails, one fails. If the heart rises, one rises. When the heart is directed at one object, at one romance, then the heart is strengthened. But when the heart has gone from one object to another, or one romance to another, for then the fire element dies. When a man says, I love everybody, we can be sure that he don't love nobody. That's right. See, but when he says, I love my mother, I love my sister, I love my daughter, I love my friend, or I love my beloved, then he has taken the first step on the path to love. People have wrongly understood the meaning of love. The real meaning of love is life itself. The feeling that one is alive, that feeling itself is love. Then what is love? Love is sacrifice. Love is service. Love shows itself in regard for the pleasures and displeasures of the beloved, and that love can be seen in all aspects of life once we understand it. Love for those whom depend upon one. Love for those whom one comes in contact with in everyday life. Love for one's country. Love for one's race. Love for humanity. It can even extend to love for the smallest creature or insect that lives. So the first and most important thing that we all must try to understand is the cultivating of the heart quality. And there's only one way to cultivate the heart quality, and that is to become more and more selfless. Not selfish, but selfless. Strength and courage taught in colleges, universities, strength and courage taught in books have not the same power as strength and courage springing naturally from the spring of love, which is in the depths of the heart of man. Thank you. I think what I said was different. I don't think you'll hear it again. But I just had to let you know that there are more sides to Muhammad Ali than that you see on TV. But the people don't pay for that. They pay for foolishness. Oh, they want me to tell you the shortest poem ever written. And this poem explains how I feel to be as great as me. This is it. Me? Wee! Time is up. Thank you.
10: And it's important to me, to my people, to black people, and all my true fans, that I retire on top. I've stayed around too long and always have it on mind I should quit. So this is why I want to get on out. Now, say there's a heaven and hell, which I believe. Now, I don't want to go to hell. So God's judging how I treat people. So I'm going to spend the next rest of my life working for God, working for humanity, doing something. See, God don't care about me being Muhammad Ali, the great champion. God don't care about this BBC television show. There's no VIP treatment in heaven. God's not going to ask you your color, your race, but how did you treat people? What did you do? So all I'm going to do in the next 18 years, I got all the Rolls Royces I want. I have money. I've been praised. So what can I do? I'm still not happy. So
17: you're not happy?
10: No. Man chases after everything in the world. He looks for everything that appears to be happiness, but in the end, he finds that there's no true happiness except in God, doing something for God, amen, helping people. So I've been on television, and Muhammad Ali beats Pink. Okay, I'm live all over the world. That don't make me happy. I go get my Rolls Royce. I got $100,000 in the pocket. I got all I want. I'm not happy. But my little daughter, Hannah, or my little baby daughter, Layla, makes me more happy and worth more than me than the world title and all the $50 million I made, and that's just a little baby.
3: Do you still enjoy getting into the ring? Or is it something that...
2: Never enjoyed it.
3: No?
2: No, not enjoy it. It's my livelihood. And I enjoyed it being over. And I can come out hurting my opponent, not being seriously hurt. But I never enjoyed the actual fighting itself.
3: Fighting is it's not a sport that you would have taken up if you could have done something else, is it?
2: I really don't know. Probably, I can't say. If I knew what would have happened if I started boxing, I could have picked something else. If I knew my life would be like it is, I would have chose boxing.
18: 10, 9, 8, 7, 6, 5, 4,
17: 3.
18: Here's to 1980. And for me, good night.
19: And one thing later than Newsnight tonight is the world heavyweight title fight in Las Vegas. And when we wake up tomorrow, we'll know whether Muhammad Ali is a miracle or a man. Just another ex-champ who went one fight too far. He takes on Larry Holmes, who, all things considered, should beat Ali. But whatever happens, I'll still be able to tell my grandchildren that I saw him fight once.
20: Well, among Ali's more memorable pronouncements, this plane won't crash, I'm on it. And it takes just that sort of confidence to make yet another comeback. Well, if boxing titles were won with the mouth, Ali would surely never have been beaten. But now he has to show his fans that he's more than just brave words.
21: Ali is 38 and out of shape. And if he ever needed to train, now. But when the camera rolls, the act he's been perfecting for 20 years begins. Once again, you hear the latest from the greatest.
22: Your mind may say you can do it, but can your body do it?
23: Well, we will see. We will see. And I have to do it. That's why I'm doing it, because I'm not supposed to do it. Anything I'm not supposed to do, I do. It wasn't supposed to be a black Muslim in white America, I did. It wasn't supposed to tell Vietnam no, I did. Whatever I'm not supposed to do is what I go do.
24: And now with news of sport and the Muhammad Ali fight, Marshall Lee.
19: Well, by all accounts, Muhammad Ali's been buried already. The reports on his fight sound like obituaries. And of course, it's sad, but in the end, the idol brought himself down with a little help from his friend Larry Holmes. It took Ali just over half an hour to go from the greatest, full of defiance, to the slump of the man who was down and out. The question is, how down and out is Ali? In fact, some still insist that he's not only slowed down physically, but mentally as well. After 59 fights, they say he has suffered brain damage.
25: I tell you why I said it's good to see you looking good, because, as you know, there's been a lot of speculation about your condition after the Holmes fight, particularly in this country. There was a suggestion, for instance, that there was brain damage.
2: Well, I tell you what, your brain controls what comes out of your mouth. During this interview, you check me out, and after, you tell me if I'm brain damaged.
25: You did a very good actor.
2: Are you calling me a liar?
25: No.
2: If I had a lower IQ, I could enjoy this interview.
25: Oh, yeah. Very good. But you're taking a risk, you see, with more than just your physical well-being. You're taking a risk with the fans, the reputation that you've built up throughout the world. What they don't want to see is you go and be badly beaten again ever.
2: Badly beaten, I don't...
25: Well, that's what it's about.
2: It looks dangerous to them.
25: That's
2: but it's
25: right.
2: Not really that dangerous to me.
25: Yeah, and it's the
2: just another day.
25: And it's the affection they have for you. They've never felt about another boxer like they felt about you.
2: Oh, it is so nice.
25: There you go. Round
2: I'm going to tell you something. Take this interview for an example. Right. Look how we're talking and how I'm handling you. You're a wise man. And, I mean, boxers can't do this. Even boxers that don't take beatings, even young boxers. This is knowledge and wisdom. This is brain. Look how we're talking. This looks like my show.

0: no Parkinson disease. My doctor made a statement that made people think that. When you have Parkinson, you shake. Do you see me shaking?
1: I noticed throughout our conversation you're not shaking, no.
0: No, Parkinson, you shake. But I've had tremors at times where I noticed tremor in the right hand, and they said possibly it's symptoms of Parkinson, but not that I have Parkinson's disease.
1: What is wrong with you?
0: Well, I don't know. I don't see nothing wrong.
1: So all of these things that we've been hearing here are mischievous rumors, and Ali is still good,
0: well,
1: eh?
0: Well, the rumor came out of London a couple months ago. He had brain damage. Remember that?
1: I do.
0: Brain damage. He's had brain damage. He can't talk. When you hear him talk, you can't understand him. Don't you hear me?
1: I hear you. You do talk a little slower and more thoughtfully than I remember you doing at the height of the greatness.
0: When I was boxing, I was campaigning. I'm the greatest of all time. I'm pretty. Cooper talk jive, you're falling five. I'm pretty. I'm the greatest of all time. Flying like a butterfly, sting like a bee. I'm king. Let me go. I'll get him. I'm the greatest. I'm the king. Let me go.
1: Slow down.
0: That's, see, you're so used to that. Now I get back to myself. He's got trouble. He talks slow now. I'm the greatest.

0: get paid for this.
1: No, you never got paid by the BBC, you know that. How are you enjoying life today?
0: Beautiful. I'm happy to be retired. Enjoy my, I got 8 children.

0: Ali, you're the greatest. How are you the greatest champion in the world?
1: That was only publicity. Saying I'm the greatest, just to build the fight. I never really believed that.
0: You didn't believe it?
1: Still don't.
0: I believed it. I
1: mean, nobody's that great.
0: Do you still make up poems about things?
1: I made one for your show.
0: You've made up one for the show?
1: I love your show. I admire your style. But you pay it so cheap, don't call for a while.

0: said I would be the first man elected to the Hall of Fame while I'm still alive. And they won't have to put up a statue of me because I will appear at the Hall of Fame in person, live, in living color.
1: So the top contenders, Muhammad Ali, George Best, Don Bradman, Jack Nicklaus, Jesse Owens, and Pele. But one man has amassed far more votes on his own than all our other contenders combined. We have an undisputed winner. To present the award for Sports Personality of the Century, we have Harry Carpenter.
2: For 20 wonderful working years of my life, I've followed this man around the world and reported his achievements. They were breathtaking, not merely in the domination of his chosen sport, but for the extraordinary influence he came to have in the world in which he lived. He took boxing to heights never previously reached. His talents outshone all those of his predecessors. Today, at 57, he's admired, he's loved by people throughout the world who can never forget what he gave us. A taste of magic, excitement, enjoyment, exhilaration, unmatched. He coined his own epitaph, "I am the greatest." He was, and he is. The people of Britain have voted Muhammad Ali, the Sports Personality of the Century.
3: I want to thank the British people for giving us such a great welcome. Thank all concerned for the award. I had a good time boxing. I enjoyed it. And I may come back.
4: Until he met Sonny. And the bad doctor threw him so fast, it wasn't even funny. But along came this pretty cat.

0: What would you like people to think about you when you've gone?
1: I'd like for them to say he took a few cups of love. He took one tablespoon of patience, one teaspoon of generosity, one pint of kindness. He took one quart of laughter, one pinch of concern, and then he mixed willingness with happiness. He added lots of faith, and he stirred it up well,
2: then spread it over a span of a lifetime and serve it to each and every deserving person you meet. And I'd like for them to say that's what he did.
3: The greatest thing, you better know it, yeah, the Louisville lip.
4: Yeah. That was a hit show, wasn't it?
0: Right.
4: Was that a hit performance?
5: Hit.
4: Boy, that's a lot.
6: The life and career of the great Muhammad Ali in the Louisville Lip will take you around the world.

0: confirm President Trump's former lawyer, Todd Blanche, as Attorney General, after a bitter debate about the independence of the Justice Department. Mr. Blanche, who's been acting Attorney General since April, was approved by a single vote after several Republican senators dropped their opposition. From Washington, Bernd de Busman reports.
1: The narrow 50-49 vote in the U.S. Senate comes after a lengthy standoff between the Trump administration and Republican senators, some of whom had expressed concern about his handling of the Epstein files and a now-scrapped $1.8 billion anti-weaponization fund meant to compensate victims of alleged persecution by the Justice Department. The deciding vote was cast by Louisiana's Bill Cassidy, a frequent critic of President Trump's. Before casting his vote, Senator Cassidy said that he believed Mr. Blanche was the best choice the president would put forward. Critics, however, have expressed concern that he will revive the controversial anti-weaponization fund under another name.
0: After another night when Ukraine's air defenses failed to shoot down any incoming Russian ballistic missile, President Zelensky has made an impassioned plea to Ukraine's allies to send more interceptors urgently. He acknowledged the support from allies, but said more could be shared. Speaking through a translator at a joint news conference, the Serbian president, Aleksandar Vučić, stressed the help his country had given Ukraine.
2: We discussed various forms and levels of humanitarian assistance. So everything that we have done so far, I mean, one can always do more. And I believe that our Ukrainian friends will be somewhat more satisfied in the future. So far, we have allocated significant help in medications.
0: Oman has joined Iran in saying their negotiations over new arrangements for the Strait of Hormuz have been positive and constructive. But the Omani Foreign Ministry warned against attacks on ships using the waterway, saying they broke international law and threatened regional security. Sebastian Usher reports.
3: For several days, both Tehran and Washington have been talking up the possibility of a breakthrough over the impasse in the Strait of Hormuz in talks between Iran and Oman. But up till now, Oman had maintained diplomatic silence. Now a brief statement from the Omani Foreign Ministry has added further substance to hopes that the deadlock could be broken by the two countries on either side of the waterway agreeing on a new route for which they would both have responsibility. The accord would only partially unlock the path to a wider deal on the conflict, but it may be enough to help President Trump towards an off-ramp from the war.
0: The authorities in Thailand say a 12-year-old girl has died following a mass shooting by a 14-year-old boy at a school on Friday. The girl, who was shot in the head, is the first child confirmed to have died in the shooting in Nonthaburi near Bangkok. You're listening to the latest world news from the BBC. Bulgaria's defence ministry says an explosives-laden drone that crashed in Bulgaria near a strategic gas pipeline belonged to a type widely used by Ukraine's military, but it said nothing pointed to a deliberate attack. No casualties or material damage were caused by the blast close to the Trans-Balkan gas pipeline linking Turkey to Ukraine. FIFA says its boss Gianni Infantino strongly denies an allegation published by Britain's Daily Telegraph that UEFA paid off a woman described as his lover when he was head of European football's governing body. It comes as FIFA and UEFA are bitterly divided over Mr. Infantino's now abandoned plan to sell stakes in football tournaments. BBC Sports' Mike Bushell has more on FIFA's response to the allegations.
4: In a statement given to the Telegraph, they say that they are categorically untrue. They add, no employee at FIFA or UEFA has ever raised a complaint regarding Mr. Infantino's behaviour because there was never an incident where he was involved.
0: UEFA confirmed a departure payment was made to the employee in question, but said that this was in line with regulations at the time. Prosecutors in Senegal have sent 71 men for trial after investigating them for homosexual relations. 28 others had their charges dropped. Senegal passed a new law in March, doubling the penalties for gay sex, which is now punishable by up to 10 years in jail. Electric scooter riders in Paris are facing fines if they don't comply with new safety rules. Failure to wear a helmet now attracts a penalty of more than $150, while not wearing a high-visibility vest risks a $40 fine. Police say e-scooters are growing in popularity, but this is coming with a human cost, with 79 people killed last year and more than 1,000 suffering serious injury. That's the latest from BBC World News.
5: Thank you very much. Welcome back to Sports World with me, John Bennett. So in this final hour of the programme before the newsroom on BBC World Service, we'll

0: take you around the day's biggest sports stories, including the latest from the Women's Tour de France on the penultimate day of the iconic race. And we'll hear from the rising star of MotoGP ahead of the British Grand Prix. But first, to Morocco and the first two quarterfinals of the Women's Africa Cup of Nations. It's Ivory Coast against Algeria first, kickoff there in just under an hour's time. But the big one is at 20 GMT. What a game this is. So it's the host Morocco up against South Africa, a repeat of the 2022 final in Morocco, which South Africa won. Let's hear from the South Africa head coach, Desiree Ellis.
1: Our players have travelled all over Africa and been in situations where we had no fans. We just come up with the result, and it's going to be something like that. History tells you, but history doesn't mean anything. It's in the past. Yes, it's probably our finest hour, our 90 minutes that we played to get that victory, but it's a new team with a lot of different players. We had different players as well. So it's basically going to come down to who wants it the most. We know what's up for grabs. It's a World Cup spot. It could not be any bigger motivation than that.
0: Yeah, so much riding on this. It's bigger than your average quarterfinal, I would say. So with us to look ahead to this one, Piers Edwards, who's going to be commentating on this one later. The Moroccan sports journalist Saad Moufakir is with us as well. And the South African football journalist Busisiwe Mokoena is here as well. So, Piers, we heard the World Cup mentioned there, and Jorge Vilder, Morocco's head coach, has also said our primary goal is to qualify for the World Cup. Let's reiterate this. A win in the quarterfinals, a win today, would guarantee a spot at the World Cup in Brazil next year. So does this make this quarterfinal feel as big as a final, do you think?
2: Yes. Very simply, absolutely. I mean, this is the stated aim. And let's not forget, we had four teams from Africa get to the Women's World Cup in 2023. Three of them made the round of 16. And amongst those three were both Morocco, the first North African and Arab nation ever to get to the knockout stage, and South Africa as well for the very first time. And, you know, when we were all sort of reflecting on those achievements at the time, it was like, they're going to build on this next time. Well, clearly only one of them realistically can. However, there is a caveat, there is a fallback. The losers of the four quarterfinals will go into a playoff to reach FIFA's Inter-Confederation playoffs later in the year. There are two of them. There's some in November, December, six-team tournament involving two teams from Africa. And if two teams from Africa actually make it through from those six, then they'll get a playoff in February next year. So there is a backdoor entry. But yes, as you say, this is the big one. And this is the major focus, because it's going to be much easier to win one game than to win four, which they would have to do if they went via the playoffs.
0: Yeah, that alternative route is so, so tough. Basically, I think you have to win this today. So let's get into it with Saad and Busisiwe. Saad, Morocco have been to one World Cup, so this is huge for them, isn't it? They have to get this right, don't they? Particularly in front of their home fans. How much pressure is on Morocco in this match?
3: Thank you for having me first. Actually, I don't see it just a World Cup qualification issue, because the main objective here for me and the absolute priority is winning the AFCON title itself.
0: That's more important than getting to the World Cup, really, do you think?
3: Because after hosting the tournament three times and falling just short in those two finals against Nigeria and South Africa, for me, anything less than lifting the trophy on home soil would be considered as a major failure. Because naturally, if you go out there and win the AFCON, World Cup qualifications comes right along with it. Mm-hmm. It's just a given. So make no mistake, Morocco has all the ingredients, infrastructure, crowd support and squad depth to go all the way. At this point, there is simply no excuses left. It's time to deliver. It's time to win the AFCON. World Cup, we have had qualifying last time. We did the second tour. But come on, we need to win the AFCON. This is, for me, this is the first and last objective. This is the priority, to win the AFCON after two times we lost the finals.
0: Does that weigh heavy on the players then? Can you feel that the tension in the group, that not only winning the whole competition, nothing less than lifting that trophy will do, because so much money has been pumped into Moroccan football?
3: Of course. Look, last time when we before the beginning of the WAFCON, I was talking to one of your comrades. We're talking about the privilege of the pressure. There is no football without pressure. You cannot win trophies. You cannot go all the way to the biggest stages without pressure. So I think it's a good thing. The players know how big and how important for this country to win this AFCON, just like we did in the men's football. We lost the final. Obviously, we win it on the paper. But for me, the first milestone we need to surpass is to win the AFCON, and then we can talk about the World Cup.
0: Yeah, let's not get into the Men's Africa Cup of Nations final. We'll be here all night talking about who actually won that one. Busisi Way, what does South Africa need to show in this game that they maybe didn't show in the group stages? Because looking at Morocco, they yet to concede a goal so far in this tournament.
4: It was quite scrappy for Banyana Banyana, honestly, you know, for them getting to this stage. Firstly, good evening. Thank you for having me. But I think the biggest issue here for Banyana is that they need to qualify. However, their performance in the group stages, honestly, was not convincing. But when facing a home team, as Sad was saying, that the team has to win the tournament because, you know, they're hosting for the third time now, all that pressure goes on to Morocco. I think that should make it slightly easier for them, you know, to just try to focus and grind for the results. But maybe, you know, them starting poorly in the group stages, they were building up to the knockout stages and hopefully getting to the final. Quite scrappy in the group stages, but hopefully that last group game has given them, you know, all that they needed to make sure that when they play tonight, it becomes easier, less pressure, because they're not the host team, even though the fans in the stadium would be supporting the opponents. But then the pressure is not really much on them because they're not the host team. They just needed to get the positive result to go all the way.
0: Saad, it's such a big game. Will it have a crowd to reflect that? Do you think it will be a big crowd later?
3: Yeah, of course. Look, our recent results in football, feminine football, made that the crowd is being more interested by this discipline of football. So, it's summer in Morocco, so there is the diaspora, and people are not working. And I think this is a good point. We have a score to settle with South Africa, and we need our crowd. We need the atmosphere, the vibe to be at the highest level, so we can win. Of course,
0: Piers, coming on this, the neutral point of view, what's going to be the key to this game? Which individuals could make or break this match?
5: Very good question. First of all, we've got to say it's a repeat of the 2022 Women's AFCON final, which Morocco hosted and which South Africa finally, having lost four previous finals, managed to get over the line and win it. I would say that South Africa are slightly aging. I don't think this is the best Banyana Banyana side we've seen. Tembi Katlana has come back to form, but everywhere else, they're a little bit off the pace. You mentioned the stadium, John. It's the Moulay Al Hassan here in Rabat. It's a wonderfully intimate stadium. It hosts about 22,000, and every time Morocco play in front of their home fans, they get terrific support. So the atmosphere is going to be superb. I just personally feel that the Alice Lionesses will have too much movement. They've got some decent wingers, Azraoui on the right-hand side. They've got Draidi up front, who's got some good movement. They're very experienced, and they're far more experienced than the team that lost the final 4 years ago. Since then, they've gone to their first ever Women's World Cup, but they've got to another WAFCON final where they were 2-0 up with half an hour to go, only to lose to Nigeria. They're bigger, they're older, they're uglier, as it were. They know what they're doing. And I just don't see the same energy in the South Africa side that I've seen in years gone by. So they've really got to raise their game because, as said just a moment ago, they did not impress in the group stages. And on match day two, they were 2-0 down against the Ivorians with 20 minutes to go. And if they hadn't got a point out of that game, and then Tanzania had actually beaten Burkina Faso in the day's late game, South Africa would have been out. So there's real work to do, and they've got to step up. The old adage is, it's not how you start a tournament, it's how you finish it. But they've really got to ramp up their display, South Africa, big time, because it's going to be very, very intense and pretty hostile in the best spirit of saying that.
0: Sisi, where you're agreeing with Piers there, but I wonder if the South African players will relish this atmosphere, because they've done it before. You know, they've won in this atmosphere before in Morocco. They need something extra, says Piers. Could that extra be the fact they'll be spurred on, because everything will be against them later on?
4: Yeah, you know what? Piers is right. I think the technical team has taken too long in to introduce new younger players with fresh energy. The squad currently right now, I think there's about 3 or 4 players who have over 100 caps, and most of them are almost reaching either 35 or going towards 40, and playing against players who are still quite young and fresh, who are able to run throughout the 90 minutes, is going to tire South Africa. I think maybe we can be glad that there's players who are like Hilda Makaia, who are able to come onto the pitch and try to change things, but also we cannot only depend on just 1 or 2 players. The whole squad needs to come on board. And, you know, we were having discussions in South Africa a couple of weeks ago that, especially after the first game against Tanzania, that if the team does not make it to the group stages, it wouldn't be that bad, because there needs to be changes in the squad from the technical team to the squad itself. We need to see new players who are hungry and would be able to, you know, change things for Banyana Banyana. However, yes, as patriots, we want to go to the World Cup again, but we do need to be realistic that this team needs changing, needs to be refreshed in order for them to do well in Brazil next year, should we be able to beat Morocco tonight.
0: Sisiwe, Saad, thank you so much. Enjoy the game. It will be very, very nerve-wracking. Piers, you're staying with us because we want to talk about the other quarterfinal as well. That is coming up, actually, not long to go until that one, about 45 minutes' time, Ivory Coast against Algeria. So Ivory Coast have scored 8 in the group, and Algeria have only conceded once. So how do you see this one going, Piers?
5: Well, I think you're absolutely right to focus on the fact that it's the attack of the Ivorians, largely against the defence of the Algerians. Now, last year, Algeria came here. They were very defensive, and that's pretty much all they had. They didn't concede. They made it through without conceding and won out, you know, and got through because of that. This time, they're far more rounded. They're a better side. They're really, really well coached by Farid Benstiti, a Franco-Algerian who used to coach PSG and used to coach Lyon in France. As for the Ivorians, well, wow, they have really, really impressed. Their attacking talent is very, very impressive. There's a player called Nsira Wedraogo. She's only 18. She's going to be a star of the future of African women's football without any shadow of a doubt. Rosamund Kwasi, who's also up front for the Ivorians, very, very strong. I think I could happily pick a winner from the 3 other quarterfinals. This is the one game I cannot. So let's say penalties for this one. I just can't see it. I think it's going to be really tight. It's going to be very entertaining. Algeria don't find goal scoring so easy. So it's very much in the balance. I hope there's not a red card that upsets the game, but it should be really, really interesting. And as said, the Ivorians are really good to watch. And as for the Ivorians are good to watch, and the Algerians are just really incredibly well-organised, well-structured, and know exactly what they're doing. They're just getting better and better.
0: Piers Edwards, thank you very much. A lot more on the Women's Africa Cup of Nations on tomorrow's Sports World. Next, though, on today's programme here on the BBC World Service, to MotoGP, which is back after a mid-season break. The second half of the season getting underway at Silverstone with the Grand Prix of Great Britain. Jorge Martin took victory in Saturday's sprint race, and it's the 2024 champion who currently leads the way in the Riders' Championship. Also in contention, though, just 17 points behind the Spaniard, is someone you may not have heard of, Japan's Ai Ogura. In only his second season in MotoGP, finished the sprint in second. He's seen as the rising star of the sport, looking to become the first ever Asian champion of MotoGP. And I've been having a chat with him. He's been giving me his thoughts on a title he thinks he can win. And he's been telling me as well about the mid-season break, how he's been spending it. He didn't get away from it all, but he's been doing what he loves to do the most, which is riding bikes.
6: Every summer break since I race in World Championships, most of the time I spend my time on a motorcycle. It's my time to enjoy a bike without any pressure. And my time on a motorcycle at the races and the training is completely different things. So when I'm at races, I'm not really enjoying riding bikes because of this, with all this pressure. It's not time that I can enjoy. So I really like that kind of time. So yeah.
0: I love that. I think a lot of people will be able to relate to that. This season has been incredible for you. You're a real championship contender. Was that something that you expected at the start of the season? Tell me what your expectations were.
6: Just to be better than last year, no? So, yeah, what we are doing right now is a lot better than we expected. So, good surprise.
0: What's been the key for you? Is a lot of it about mindset and the way you've been approaching the races and the way you've been able to deal with the pressure mentally? Has that been a big change?
6: Yeah, I mean, always second year is easier and really helpful. Now I know how the MotoGP world is working and what other riders are doing, and it's more under control, everything. So, it comes naturally. Like, I go out on the track and automatically the speed comes, lap time comes, and somehow I'm fighting for a better position compared with last year. So I don't feel like there's a big changes or big difference between last year to this year.
0: I'm really interested to read that you come from a real racing family, and growing up, your heroes weren't really other racers like Valentino Rossi. Your sister apparently was a big influence for you, was someone you really looked up to when you were starting out. Can you tell me more about that, the challenge of competing against her?
6: We compete in the same race, and she always riding for me. I was always riding around P6, P7, and my sister is fighting for a victory every time. So that's the reason why. And at that time, I was not watching a MotoGP race, so I knew there's Valentino, there's Lorenzo, Stoner, Pedrosa, but the MotoGP was something too far from me. So I was not really into a MotoGP races. I was only interested on my race weekend. So, and my sister was riding well at that time. So that's the reason why.
0: How important was it to have that competition in the family? Do you think that's what helped you to become the rider you are now?
6: I think that was a good point of my family, and even for my career. I think that was a really important moment of my career. You know, it's not everybody has a rider that you look up to or you try to be in your family. So it was really important that my sister raced as well. And riding for me, so yeah.
0: Silverstone is going to be thrilling this weekend. I know you had a really bad experience last season at Silverstone. Mm-hmm. Is it easy to put that to the back of your mind? Is that something you think about going into the weekend? Or I guess as racers, you guys have a different mentality to the likes of me.
6: No, not in my case. Last year I had a massive high side Silverstone, and I got injured, and I missed a few races after. But that was just a rookie mistake. I pushed in the wrong moment from corner. I know why I crashed. So no, I think it's okay this time. So.
0: It's an iconic venue. Is it, apart from obviously what happened last year, is it somewhere where you enjoy the challenge of Silverstone?
6: I think Silverstone is not my type of track, and it's true that I've never been strong in Silverstone track. I never really ride it well at the Silverstone track, so I'm going to change it this year, but I know it's going to be a challenging weekend for me anyway.
0: And in terms of the rest of the season, how are you approaching this title race? What's the key thing you have to get right mentally to be able to compete for the rest of this season?
6: I just want to do my ride every time. That's my mentality. Do my ride, and if it's enough to achieve some good result, I can be really happy. But if not, I'm fine. I'm fine too. So 10 years ago, I was not like this. I was a rider who wants to get a good result every time. And I made so many mistakes with this kind of mentality. And I'm like this now. So, yeah.
0: Japan's MotoGP rising star, Ai Ogura. For more on the MotoGP, head to the BBC Sport website. I love his mindset. You could tell that he's going to go to the absolute top. And if he doesn't win the championship this season, he will at one stage because he has that mindset. As I said to him, it's different from me. He has a crash, completely puts it to the back of his mind. I love his honesty as well about hating Silverstone. But I'm sure the other riders will love Silverstone this weekend, expecting a very entertaining race. I mentioned earlier on Sports World that the football season is returning soon on the programme. Next week, we've got the Community Shield. The week after that, we've got the Premier League starting. But the official start of the English football season was a couple of days ago. The EFL Cup is getting the campaign underway. There have been more matches today. Some very interesting results as well, including West Ham United, just relegated from the English Premier League, beating Portsmouth by 3-1. They went 1-0 down in that game. Of course, the pressure is on them after being relegated. They've managed to keep Jared Bowen, one of their star players. They've won their opening game of the season. Elsewhere, the Blackburn Rovers had a 2-1 win over Burton Albion. We had Derby County losing to Lincoln City, have just been promoted to the second tier of English football. And Millwall are also through to the next round of the EFL Cup. They're a team who are pushing for Premier League promotion last season. They'll be hoping to push for Premier League promotion this season as well. Finished 1-1 after normal time, went straight to penalties, and Millwall won the penalty shootout in this London derby. Let's hear from the Millwall boss, Alex Neil.
7: Pleased we got through. You know, I think that you always want to start off with a successful outcome, shall we say. I know we didn't win the game, but we get through the tie. I think there's certainly bits we can do better. We didn't play anywhere near what I think our level would be with and without the ball. I thought it got better as the second half wore on, but certainly first half, I think you could see that we didn't build the game as well as we normally do. I didn't think the ball stuck at the top end of the pitch as well as it normally does. I didn't think we got enough pressure on it. What I will say is I'll give them credit. The goalkeeper's exceptional with the ball. You know, he picked out full-backs for about 70 yards, I don't know how many times. So that's not normal at this level. So that makes it doubly difficult to get the ball back. But I thought, once we spoke at half-time, I thought we got a bit better at that. I didn't think there was loads of goal-mouth action either way, if I'm being honest. And yeah, we sort of ground it out, shall we say. And then obviously the penalty shootout, delighted for Lucas. Strangely, our two defenders score, our two attackers miss, and our goalkeeper makes four saves. So yeah, a nice and strange way to top the game off.
8: Let's give Lucas's moment pretty extraordinary, isn't it? Four penalty saves in the shootout.
7: Yeah, but I think the context behind it's even more important. You know, he's missed 15 months with a really bad injury. It then comes back, he then gets another setback. And that moment at the end with the fans, once he's made those saves and got us through to the next round, he'd have been dreaming about that for the last 15 months. So for him, I'm absolutely delighted. And I think that'll do them a world of good.
0: Millwall boss Alex Neil there. They beat QPR on penalties in the first round of the EFL Cup. A couple of other scorelines to pick out. Sheffield Wednesday, they're rebuilding. Massive club here in England. They're in the third tier now, but they beat Bolton Wanderers, who are in the second tier, by 1-0. And Burnley also won on penalties. Another of the teams relegated from the Premier League. They beat Notts County on penalties after it finished 1-1. After normal time. We'll focus on cycling, including the Women's Tour de France, after the latest BBC News with Paul Moss.
9: President Trump's former personal lawyer, Todd Blanche, has narrowly been confirmed as Attorney General, the top law enforcement official in the US. Some Republicans in the Senate had concerns about Mr. Blanche's role in trying to establish the president's so-called anti-weaponization fund. This was planned to provide compensation to individuals who allege persecution by the Justice Department. Surakshi Rai, who writes for The Hill, a US news website, said the vote in the Senate exposed deep divisions about Mr. Blanche.
10: He really made it through by the slimmest of margins, given Mitch McConnell is still absent from the Senate. He's been ill since June 14th, and two of those Republican senators, Lisa Murkowski and Susan Collins, voting with the Democrats over concerns about this anti-weaponization fund as well. So really the slimmest of margins.
9: after another night when Ukraine's air defenses failed to shoot down a single incoming Russian ballistic missile, President Zelensky has made an impassioned plea to Ukraine's allies to send more interceptors, and urgently. He acknowledged the steadfast support from allies such as Germany and Poland, but said they had stocks of air defense systems they could share. Oman has echoed Iran's assertion that negotiations over shipping routes for the Strait of Hormuz have been positive, but the Omani foreign ministry warned against attacks on ships passing through the waterway. Iran has continued to fire at vessels using a different route from its authorized one. FIFA says its boss, Gianni Infantino, strongly denies an allegation published by Britain's Daily Telegraph that UEFA paid off a woman described as his lover when he was head of European football's governing body. It comes as FIFA and UEFA remain bitterly divided over Mr. Infantino's now-abandoned plan to sell stakes in football tournaments. BBC Sports' Mike Bushell has more on FIFA's response to the allegations.
11: In a statement given to The Telegraph, they say that they are categorically untrue. They add, no employee at FIFA or UEFA has ever raised a complaint regarding Mr. Infantino's behaviour, because there was never an incident where he was involved.
9: Electric scooter riders in Paris are facing fines if they don't comply with new safety rules. Failure to wear a helmet now attracts a penalty of more than $150. Now back to Sports World and John Bennett.
0: Thank you very much, Paul. Now, Tadej Pogacar will race in this month's Vuelta a España in an attempt to complete the career record of winning all three of cycling's Grand Tours. The Slovenian rider won the Tour de France for a fifth time last month, triumphed in the Giro d'Italia in 2024, and will become only the ninth man in history to complete the set should he win in Spain. Pogacar is the subject of our latest More Than the Score podcast on the BBC World Service with Manny Jasmine.
12: Pogacar is only 27, but he's already won the Tour de France five times. This year, the Slovenian finished more than 6 minutes ahead of his closest rival and won five of the race's 21 stages. His dominance has caused some to accuse the Tour de France of becoming boring and predictable. Joining me to discuss the Tour's Pogacar era is BBC Sports' Matt Warrick in the studio. And in Monaco is one of the men trying to find a way of beating him, Pogacar, not Matt, Jonathan Vauters, general manager of the EF Education Easy Post team, whose leader Richard Carapaz won the King of the Mountains jersey this year. Matt, I'll start with you. The Tour de France having a dominant rider or a dominant team is nothing new. Pogacar is one of five men who have won the race five times. And in the second decade of this century, Team Sky seemed to control the race. But what has Pogacar done that's different to what they and others did in the past?
13: Well, he's dominated the sport, and that's certainly been done by others in the past, hasn't it? So maybe the question is about how he does it. And certainly he's a pretty joyful and charming person when he's on the bike and off the bike, but turns into a real devilish shark-like demeanor when he's on the bike and he's attempting to, and usually succeeding in winning. There's nothing surly about him like some of the champions of the past. If you think of the, you know, he comes across certainly a bit like a DIY winner. It kind of does it all himself. Launches, takes off when he wants with this awesome power and totally sort of dominates his rivals. And if you think of, say, for example, you mentioned Team Sky a few years ago and the way that they won, or Chris Froome won four Tour de France himself, it sometimes is remembered as the Sky Train, as a team that did everything together and then launched Froome right at the end. The reality is there's a similarity to how anybody can win a race like the Tour de France, I think, including burning all your domestics on the climb before then launching yourself. I mean, Froome himself had some pretty amazing individual moments. But certainly one of the lasting things, the attractive things about the way Pogacar wins is exactly that, how he does it, how entertaining he is when he rides. He's so explosive, and then how he holds this pace and power for so long, and that tends to be how he dominates his rival so easily.
12: Jonathan, how do you strategize to overcome someone like Pogacar? Because he's never won the Vuelta a España, so he's beatable. Matt outlined two strategies. One, the team focuses on the leading cyclists and does everything to get him over the line. The other is that the leading cyclist, like Pogacar, just does it himself. What were your strategies during the Tour de France?
14: You know, first of all, you mentioned the Vuelta a España. The reason he hasn't won the Vuelta a España is the last time he did it, he was just starting his professional career. And so I think as soon as he shows up to the Vuelta, he'll win that one too. Listen, right now, the game our team plays is that we don't do the same race as Pogacar. As to say that we do not concern ourselves whatsoever with the general classification of the race. And now, we've ended up the past few years getting very high placings in the general classification of the race. But what we've focused on is actually other, you know, the secondary competition, such as the King of the Mountain Award, winning the most prestigious stages, you know, racing in an aggressive way. We're basically trying to fill the spaces that Pogacar is not in.
12: Why is he so special?
14: Well, he's completely different than any of the other five-time Tour de France winners, except Eddie Merckx, in that he can do it all in cycling. Froome was an extreme specialist, right? Chris Froome was not a particularly good bike handler, meaning he wasn't particularly great at going down the descents or around the corners. He wasn't particularly good at managing himself inside the peloton, you know, the tricky bouncing elbows and whatnot. Like, he had a team, a very strong team, the strongest team in cycling at that time, to sort of surround him and isolate him from those difficult moments so that Froome could arrive at the climbs and go fast up the climbs, right? He was very specialized. But Pogacar is not that specialized. He is good at everything in cycling. He is good at the uphills. He is good at the downhills. He is good in crosswinds. He is good in cold conditions. He is good in hot conditions. He is good at maneuvering himself through the peloton. He is an excellent bike handler who rarely crashes out of a race. Like I said, rarely has accidents. He knows how to maneuver. And in addition to that, and this is where it's rare, in addition to all those things that create sort of a great bike racer, he's also an incredible aerobic and anaerobic engine. So if you think a bike racer is like a combination of a marathon runner and a Formula One car driver, you have to be able to do both. You have to be able to manage the vehicle around the track, around the mountains at, you know, at incredibly high speeds, manage yourself in the peloton. But you're also the engine. You also have to have this huge aerobic capacity. There are very, very, very, very, very few people that are both of those things. And Tadej Pogacar actually takes that extreme rarity to the next degree of rarity.
12: You've admitted to doping while you were a racer. You were a teammate of Lance Armstrong's, who infamously won 7 Tours de France while doping and was stripped of all of those titles. But you've recently said this: if you want to watch a clean sport, watch cycling. How can you be confident that this isn't history repeating itself?
14: Well, listen, that statement was born out of being questioned about whether or not the 2 a.m., 5 a.m., 3 a.m. Testing protocols were warranted. And my point of saying that is no other sport does that. No other sport comes close to it. I mean, I'm very familiar with the drug testing protocols of many a professional league in this world, the NBA, NFL, MLB. And quite frankly, the anti-doping protocols of most other sports are a complete and utter joke compared to cycling. Cyclists are put through anti-doping protocols that exceed anything in any professional sport by an order of magnitude in the quantity of testing that they go through, in the times that they are subject to being tested in, the type of testing, the amount of money per capita. Like, if you look at just the amount of money that cycling spends on doping per the amount of money coming into the sport, it's, again, order of magnitude larger. So when I say cycling is a clean sport, does that mean that I think that there's no one out there ever attempting to cheat? No, I'm not saying that at all. What I am saying is that it's maybe a better way to phrase it is the most well-enforced sport out there. Now, there's a reason for that. And the reason for that is when I just go back to saying that, like, that basically bike racing is human Formula One car racing, that we are on the edge of human performance. This is not, you know, kicking a ball around the field. This is not a skill oriented. This is pushing the human body all the way to the limit of what it can possibly tolerate, all the way to the speeds that they go around corners. wearing a lycra spandex outfit that's less than a millimeter thick, and they're going around corners in the Alps at over 100 kilometers an hour. And then, boom, 5 minutes later, they're going up a 14% grade in 43 degree temperatures at speeds that most people could never even imagine riding a bicycle on the flat from. So we're dealing with such a high performance sport that it is always at risk of people trying to tinker with the human engine. So that's why you get the high risk aspect of cycling and doping. But that risk has been mitigated by the fact that the testing is just absolutely brutal. And I say brutal in the complimentary sense.
13: John, what do you think the International Testing Agency were looking for when you mentioned the anti-doping test at night time during

0: during the race, the Tour de France just gone. Is this about microdosing? Can you help to kind of explain to me what that is? And do you think that that's what they were looking for at the IITA when they were testing the riders during the race?
1: 100% that's what they were doing. And I can't tell you exactly which elements they were looking for, but there are various peptides, various hormones, peptide hormones, you know, all of these things. What happens is a lot of the doping elements that are used, such as EPO, erythropoietin, or human growth hormone, both of these are good examples. They mimic what is already in your body. They are essentially bioidentical to what is already in your body. So the testing to detect them in the first place is actually exceedingly difficult. Even using like huge doses, it's still actually quite difficult to find human growth hormone, quite difficult to find erythropoietin. So with, you know, obviously the techniques of doping advance with the techniques of anti-doping. If you introduce a peptide hormone such as EPO or human growth hormone in a low enough dose and in a certain way of being administered, it will clear very quickly out of your system. And, you know, part of that is because it's mimicking a natural hormone. Part of that is because the dosage is increased. Now, of course, you can say, well, okay, if it's just this little teeny tiny dose, is that even helping? We can debate that all day long, but ultimately cheating is cheating. And so what they're looking for is people that are trying to basically do a little tiny dose every single night, you know, and they know that the window normally is 11 p.m. You cannot test any later, and 6 a.m. You cannot test any later. That's 7 hours. You can calculate the dosage that you required exactly per your body weight to make sure that it clears in 6 hours or 5 hours. So that's what they were trying to prevent. You know, my only question in all of this is not so much why did they do it. It's why didn't they do it 20 years ago?
2: We should make it clear at this point that Tadej Pogačar is not accused of any wrongdoing. Matt, there are two ways of looking at sporting domination. One is that everyone takes a great deal of pleasure from the champion because they're so good. The other is, as I said at the start of the program, that people think the event becomes a little boring. You wrote recently an article on the BBC Sport website in which you said that cycling is in rude health. But is having someone as dominant as Pogačar, and from what Jonathan says, that domination is set to stay for a while yet, is that healthy for the sport?
0: That was a good question. Maybe it isn't. But and obviously, you know, we've all been a bit bored of watching champions dominate in the past and lots of other sports. I think being so far ahead in cycling is not a good thing, but for one individual. I would say the reason why the sport is in rude health, apart from the fact that there appears to be, I'm told by an awful lot of people, that there are so many more people at the races these days, that there's clearly a lot of interest in the sport, is that the way Tadej Pogačar wins, he wins sexy. As does Richard Carapaz, of course, which is one of John's riders. The way both of them ride is so stylish. It's risky and it's bold and it's like a dance on the pedal. And you could say it's the equivalent of an overhead kick. Everybody loves watching those individuals ride that way. You know, maybe John can talk a little bit about how Carapaz won one of his stages during the tour just gone, the way he kind of tricked Paripantra into essentially not accelerating at the same time as him. All of that is really, really entertaining. And you can pick it up quite easily if you're watching it casually on the telly. You don't have to be an uber expert by any means. However, there are boos that you can hear when Pogačar wins races sometimes. I was at Paris-Roubaix earlier this year in April, and as they entered the velodrome for the last couple of laps, as they traditionally do after a hellish ride across the cobbles in northern France, there were lots of boos as Pogačar entered the stadium. Now, there's a reason for those. A, those boos were French. B, I think they were quite playful because more than anything, what it's about is just trying to put off this dominant character and let an underdog win. And they had the ultimate underdog, really, in Wout van Aert, who did beat him that day. And whilst he's a very talented rider himself, he's just a bit more of a Neely man. And we were in northern France at that point, and van Aert is Belgian, and a lot of northern French people consider themselves Belgian or more than they do Parisian, let's put it that way. So it sort of depends where you are. Yes, there was some booing during the tour as well, but it's not something that's totally apathetic. I think it's more part of the stage in which it's set and all part of the fun, essentially.
2: So, Jonathan, who are the likeliest genuine challenges to Pogacar, his teammate Isaac Del Toro, your man Richard Carapaz, and Paul Sais, the young Frenchman, seem to be mentioned quite often. Is his challenger going to come from among those three?
1: I think Pogacar's biggest challenger is himself, meaning, you know, he's won almost everything in cycling. There's a few little things that he hasn't figured out yet, Paris-Roubaix being one of them, the Vuelta a España being another, but it's essentially he sort of won everything. So my question is, you know, right now he's the highest paid man in the sport by a long year, reportedly earning 10 million euro plus a year. So my question is a little bit like, how much longer is he going to stay hungry and motivated? I know that the 10 million euro a year maybe isn't that much for a top sportsman in a more skill-oriented sport. But I feel like in a skill-oriented sport, you're not risking your life in every race that you do. You know, that's just not, you're just not risking your life in a football match or whatever, whereas cyclists are. And I think, to me, when I observe Pogacar, there will come a day where he says, okay, you know, I've won everything. I have a very comfortable lifestyle. And maybe I don't want to risk quite as much going around every corner. And maybe I don't want to risk being in this peloton that's exceedingly, you know, dangerous all the time. And to me, or quite simply, that he just gets a little bit bored. So to me, the greatest rival of Pogacar is Pogacar himself. Now, who will succeed him, you know, when he sort of, I don't want to say steps down, but maybe slows down a little bit? I mean, that's a good question. You know, most people would say Paul Seixas, the French rider, but obviously Del Toro got the better of him at the Tour this year in the Young Riders competition. But Del Toro is a few years older and is being groomed by Pogacar himself. So the answer to the question is, like, nobody really knows. And the other part about it is this, is that when Pogacar decides to slow down or retire or just isn't feeling up to it or whatever, the racing dynamic changes enormously, because, you know, now we're used to the style of racing where his team, who have a whole crew of, you know, high level, incredibly well paid, top level talents, they basically drive the pace all the way up to the point that there are very few intact teams left by the time, you know, like teams will have a smattering of two or three riders that are even able to follow Pogacar's teammates. And so when they finally peel off and Pogacar does his attack, it's this enormously, it's attrition style racing. It's pure horsepower attrition style racing, where everyone's just trying to follow Pogacar, and the guy who ends up getting second place is the guy who could follow him the longest. Now, that changes when he's no longer there. That extremely high pace making probably disappears. You know, his teammates may sort of disband into other teams. And all of a sudden, you get a race that has a more sort of tactical, hesitant, it's a much more complex strategic dynamic. So with that, we don't know who's going to adapt to sort of the post-Pogacar era.
0: Jonathan, just finally, I'm interested in, you sort of gave an insight into the future of how certainly cycling on the road could change in the next few years. And dare I say, you know, you'd have to think that Pogacar's fridge is gradually filling up and that he might sort of take a step aside rather than run out of steam. Is that how, you know, what can happen in the sport to improve things for the teams who are trying to fight for the top? So we talk about super teams sometimes. UAE in particular have endless resources financially to call upon, and then you have Netcompany-INEOS having more money this year and that kind of thing. When there is a change, if nobody can touch Pogacar, no matter how much money you might have as a team, what do you think needs to change in the sport, you know, when teams and riders get that opportunity to be able to make their mark? Because it's quite a difficult sport to thrive in, isn't it, cycling?
1: The biggest thing to me to avoid the criticism of the races are getting boring, the teams within themselves need to come up with some sort of contractual league agreement where there is an agreed upon financial fairness rule. Because, you know, right now in the Tour de France, you have the biggest teams are operating at about 70 million euro, so whatever, 60 million pounds roughly a year. And the smallest ones are operating at maybe 20. So it's literally 33% of, you know, and that disparity is something that you don't see in very many other sports, that there's just such a huge financial disparity. And so, of course, and people say, well, you know, paying somebody more doesn't make them ride a bike faster. Yes, that's correct. But the team that has the most money can attract the best talent. So your best up-and-coming 18, 19, 20-year-old talents that are coming into the sport, of course, they're going to go to the team that has the best financial resources, not only to pay them well, but to also support them. That's got to change, or else we're going to see this pattern of that there are only, you know, three or four teams that continuously sort of win a lot of things in cycling, and then the rest of them are just also rans. And I think that actually does, over the long term, lead to boring racing. Like right now, you know, Pogacar, because of the exciting, like you said, sexy way that he races, I think the excitement is very much alive right now. But if you have it that one or two or three teams just dominates year after year after year, you know, it's just, this is proven in U.S. sports when you look at sort of the audience difference between Major League Baseball and NFL, starting when NFL put in place a salary cap. And if you compare the audience of Major League Baseball when NFL put in a salary cap and Major League Baseball did not put in a salary cap, the NFL has grown. It's grown financially. The audience base is much larger. Like, everyone has benefited over the simple fact that most people want to watch a game that is fair, and that you don't know the outcome before the start. You know, that it's interesting watching when every team has to function within the same financial resources. It's a game of chess to figure out, well, who can win. If you don't have that, then it just becomes, you know, sort of a bullying, you know, steamroller of an effect. And that, you know, your audiences will sort of turn off the TV. And that's what we have to avoid in cycling. So I think one of the biggest things that needs to happen over the next few years is that we need to look at, you know, at financial fairness. I don't want to say budget cap or salary cap or whatever, but it's some financial fairness measures to make sure that, you know, I'm a mid-sized team, so of course this benefits me, but that's not why I'm saying this. Why I'm saying this is I want to keep the races exciting because I want the sport to be popular.
2: 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My thanks to Jonathan Waters and Matt Warrick for joining us. 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

0: Yeah, thanks to Manny, Matt and Jonathan. As Manny said, check out the More Than The Score podcast by searching for it wherever you get your podcasts. And remember, our Jose Mourinho hour, asking if he's the right man to revive Real Madrid, will be the next More Than The Score podcast. That will be out on Wednesday. Just before the end of Sports World with me, John Bennett, here on the BBC World Service, let's talk about the Tour de France fam, the women's Tour de France, where the penultimate stage has come to an end in the last hour in Nice in France. A grueling 172-kilometre stage, the longest stage on the tour. Joining us now from the finish line, cycling commentator and reporter Hannah Walker. Hello, Hannah. A big stage win for the Dutch rider Demi Vollering, and the 2023 winner has taken the yellow jersey.
1: Hi, John. Yes, she has, and in some style, in some fashion. That was an incredible, incredible stage. Initially, there were two riders who had the advantage. They were in the breakaway. They had over 6 minutes and 15 seconds at one point, and it was looking highly likely that they would go on to take and battle it out for the stage victory. But the teams, they got themselves organised. It all came back to head with the final two climbs of the day. And the longest of the climbs, which is 2.5 kilometres long, really did the damage over the top down the descent, and that's where Demi Vollering was set up to attack on this unclassified climb. It was a 400 meter climb, but with average gradients of 13.5%, maximum of 17.5%, and that's where she got the advantage. It was an all-out effort. She broke the yellow jersey, Cassia Nuviodoma finish. She responded initially, but then towards the top of the climb she completely capitulated. Longo Borghini, the Italian road race champion, likewise, and Vollering descended down this pretty technical, fast descent down to the Promenade d'Anglais, and she had the advantage. At one point, it was only around 7 seconds. Then it started to build gradually, and in the end, she managed to win the stage by 17 seconds to Longo Borghini and Nuviodoma.
0: Yeah, let's talk about Nuviodoma, because she was in yellow, but she's lost the yellow jersey now. And I'm told she wasn't happy at the finish with another rider. What was the incident here? What happened?
1: Yeah, she wasn't happy. In fact, she confronted Celia Jury, the French champion, the 20-year-old, who is the teammate of Demi Vollering at the finish line, and said, what was that about? Because basically what had happened on the approach and on the left-hand turn, it was a very fast left-hand turn, 90 degree into the bottom of that unclassified climb I talked about, the 400-metre climb, and Jury had put Cassia Nuviodoma Finney into the barrier. She basically blocked the road, which meant that Nuviodoma Finney wasn't able to follow the initial reaction and explosive attack of Demi Vollering when she went. And Nuviodoma Finney, she'd called it childish. She said, you know, you want to play a fair game. And in her quote at the end, she said, I was annoyed at the beginning of the climb because Jury on purpose just blocked me into the barriers where I had to stop pedaling. I feel like if they want to compete, they should compete fairly and not look to block me on the barriers, because I feel it's so childish. Honestly, I've lost all respect for them. So disappointing outcome, because it meant that on such a key part of the course, Cassia Nuviodoma Finney, who had the yellow jersey on her shoulders, was left chasing. She almost got to Vollering. She was right on the wheel, but as I say, such an effort, and she capitulated. It's disappointing, and I think, you know, this won't end here.
0: So drama there, drama tomorrow as well, because unlike the men's Tour de France, it is competitive right to the end. We're heading towards the news, Hannah, so only 20 seconds for this, but there's only eight seconds between Vollering and Nuviodoma. How's it going to go then? Is Vollering the big favourite?
1: It's going to go all the way to the wire, John, to be honest, because we've already seen 2 years ago, Nuviodoma Finney and Demi Vollering battle it out, and it was a four-second gap for the yellow jersey in the end, the closest margin of victory ever. So it's going to go all the way down to the wire with the four ascents of the Col d'Huez.
0: Sensational. Hannah, thank you very much. More on that on tomorrow's programme. And Isaac Fannin will be here to continue the countdown to the football season as well. We'll have an hour on transfers, and also an hour on Xabi Alonso and Andoni Iraola, the childhood friends who are now rivals as managers in the Premier League. Alonso at Chelsea, Iraola at Liverpool. So tune in for that. We're getting really close now to the English Premier League football season. Goodbye for now.
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8: At 17 hours GMT, welcome to the newsroom from the BBC World Service. I'm Paul Moss.
9: The yeas are 50, the nays are 49. The nomination is confirmed.
8: Donald Trump's pick for Attorney General gets the Senate thumbs up. A much-mooted Republican rebellion falters and fails. Also in this program, President Zelensky heads to Russia-friendly territory. So what happened when he met his Serbian opposite number? And we hear about the mountaineer who died on Everest 30 years ago and the widow who'll finally see his body returned.
10: She's very happy that her husband is coming home, but her old wounds are starting to open again.
8: Plus, we'll have the latest developments in the Strait of Hormuz and the annual cultural festival, the FLA, held for the first time this year in Northern Ireland.
11: I like traditional Irish music because it helps me, like, connect to Ireland, and it always just makes me feel really nice.
8: All of that after the news.
12: BBC News with Eileen McHugh. The US Senate has narrowly confirmed President Trump's former lawyer, Todd Blanche, as Attorney General after a bitter debate about the

0: independence of the Justice Department. Mr. Blanche was approved by a single vote after several Republican senators dropped their opposition. Bernd de Busman is in Washington.
1: The closely watched vote ends weeks of uncertainty, driven in large part by concerns raised by Senate Republicans over Mr. Blanche's handling of the Epstein files and his role in a controversial $1.8 billion...
0: ...confirmed President Trump's former lawyer, Todd Blanche, as Attorney General, after a bitter debate about the independence of the Justice Department. Mr. Blanche was approved by a single vote after several Republican senators dropped their opposition. Bernd de Busman is in Washington.
1: The closely watched vote ends weeks of uncertainty, driven in large part by concerns raised by Senate Republicans over Mr. Blanche's handling of the Epstein file.

0: a frequent critic of President Trump's. Democrats have described Mr. Blanche's appointment as a form of political retribution and accused him of leading efforts to weaponize the Justice Department against political enemies of President Trump's.
1: After another night when Ukraine's air defenses failed to shoot down a single incoming Russian ballistic missile, President Zelensky has made an impassioned plea to Ukraine's allies to send more interceptors, and urgently. Here's our Global Affairs reporter, Sasha Schlichter.
2: Normally, Ukraine would be getting a steady trickle of air defense interceptors from America, just enough to shoot down sufficient numbers of ballistic missiles to discourage Moscow from launching barrages of the costly weapons. But now, Washington's own stocks are badly depleted due to the Iran war, leaving Kyiv and other cities exposed. So on Saturday, on a visit to Belgrade, President Zelensky issued another cry for help. While acknowledging the steadfast support from allies such as Germany and Poland, he said they had stocks of air defense missiles they could share. He also singled out Japan and South Korea, which he said were sadly restricted by domestic laws.
1: Ukraine says it did not deliberately send its drone into Bulgarian territory, where it crashed near a strategic gas pipeline. A foreign ministry spokesman said both sides were in close contact to clarify the circumstances. A man has joined Iran in saying the negotiations over new arrangements for the Strait of Hormuz have been positive and constructive. But the Omani Foreign Ministry warned against attacks on ships using the waterway, saying they broke international law and threatened regional security. Sebastian Usher reports.
3: For several days, both Tehran and Washington have been talking up the possibility of a breakthrough over the impasse in the Strait of Hormuz in talks between Iran and Oman. But up till now, Oman had maintained diplomatic silence. Now a brief statement from the Omani Foreign Ministry has added further substance to hopes that the deadlock could be broken by the two countries on either side of the waterway agreeing on a new route for which they would both have responsibility. The accord would only partially unlock the path to a wider deal on the conflict, but it may be enough to help President Trump towards an off-ramp from the war.
1: World News from the BBC. Typhoon Dolphin has continued to sweep across Japan's Okinawa Island, injuring at least five people and cutting power to more than 40,000 buildings. Flights to and from the main international airport were halted as the storm brought maximum wind speeds of 160 kilometres an hour. FIFA says its boss, Gianni Infantino, strongly denies an allegation that UEFA paid off a woman described as his lover when he was head of European football's governing body. A FIFA spokesman said the allegation, published by Britain's Daily Telegraph, was categorically untrue. Lee Milner reports.
4: Gianni Infantino was already facing questions about his future as FIFA president. Now, new allegations have emerged about his time at UEFA. The Daily Telegraph says a woman he allegedly had an affair with was given a six-figure severance payment while he was UEFA's general secretary. Infantino has told the paper he strongly denies the claims, calling them categorically untrue. UEFA has confirmed a payment was made to the employee, which included the cost of an MBA course. It says it was within its rules at the time, although those rules have since been tightened.
1: Arsenal have signed the Brazilian midfielder Bruno Guimarães for $100 million. The 28-year-old is the London Football Club's most high-profile signing of the transfer window so far. Guimarães, who'd played for Newcastle, signed a four-year deal with the English Premier League champions. Electric scooter riders in Paris are facing fines if they don't comply with the new safety rules. Failure to wear a helmet now attracts a penalty of more than $150, while not wearing a high visibility vest risks a $40 fine. Police say e-scooters are growing in popularity, but this is coming with a human cost, with 79 people killed last year. That's the latest from BBC World News.
5: You're listening to The Newsroom with me, Paul Moss. So it was a close call, but in the end he made it. Donald Trump's choice for Attorney General, a choice which had proved among his most controversial, has been approved by the US Senate. Todd Blanche finally getting the thumbs up.
6: On this vote, the yeas are 50, the nays are 49. The nomination is confirmed.
5: Huge sighs of relief from Blanche supporters, because this was far from a done deal. Todd Blanche was previously Mr. Trump's personal lawyer, and as such had been right at his side during some of the president's many legal troubles. And that led to claims his appointment would

0: turned the US Department of Justice into the president's personal fiefdom, an agency that would do his bidding rather than acting as an impartial wing of government. Several Republican senators had threatened to rebel, but in the end, all but two voted for the president's man. Our White House correspondent Ben de Boosman joins me. Ben, an all-night session then with a narrow victory for the president's man. What swung it in the end?
1: Well, in the end, what swung it was Republican Senator Bill Cassidy from Louisiana. He, for days and weeks, actually, had kind of expressed opposition to this. He was one of the Republicans that was most concerned with Blanche's handling of the proposed $1.8 billion anti-weaponization fund, which the administration hoped to use to compensate victims of what they alleged was the weaponized Justice Department under previous administrations. He kind of held out until the very end, but ultimately he did vote to appoint Mr. Blanche to the position. He said, you know, his vote wasn't necessarily a referendum on President Trump, of whom he is a very frequent critic, but more he just wasn't sure if President Trump might, in the end, nominate someone more ill-suited to the position, and he kind of believes that he can now kind of affect change through Mr. Blanche. But it was a very close-run thing, and it was by no means certain. This had been a very uncertain few weeks here in Washington up on Capitol Hill.
0: I've seen speculation amongst commentators that there's a sort of wider mood of insurrection within the Republican Party, with Donald Trump's people concerned in particular about the war in Iran and its consequences. And I wondered, this vote for Todd Blanche, does that mean that most senators can in the end still be relied on to sort of toe the line?
1: Well, on one hand, the Republicans that held out and kind of helped Democrats or attempted to help Democrats in this regard, Susan Collins and Lisa Murkowski, they are very often at odds with President Trump despite being Republicans. But more broadly, I think many Republicans in particular have grown a little more independent and willing to stand up to President Trump. There had long been kind of this idea in Washington that President Trump had enormous control over the Republican Party and what's done. But I think the war in Iran in particular, we've seen Republican senators kind of express their concern. We saw a War Powers Act that had been passed by the Senate to in a bid to kind of limit President Trump's military options in Iran. Many of them will be hearing from constituents and from other lawmakers in the House of Representatives that people are very, very exasperated with high prices, the price of petrol, the price of fertilizer, for example, and that could ultimately have a longer impact on the party than any sort of immediate vote.
0: Ben de Boosman in Washington, thank you very much. President Zelensky has made an impassioned plea for Ukraine's allies to provide more interceptors, and urgently, after another night when the country's defences failed to shoot down a single Russian missile. Three members of one family, including a child, were killed in the latest round of strikes. Mr. Zelensky aimed his appeals at Germany and Poland, but he also mentioned Japan and South Korea, where such exports are restricted by domestic law. He was speaking in Serbia on his first visit to a long-standing ally of the Kremlin. Our Ukraine correspondent Dan Johnson reports from Kyiv.
2: On the outskirts of Kyiv, firefighters tackled an intense blaze that destroyed a family home after it was hit by Russian drones. A three-year-old boy was killed, along with his grandparents. His 15-year-old brother was injured, along with their parents, and a neighbour who tried to help. Svetlana lives next door.
3: My husband rushed to get water to put out the fire, but that didn't help. The neighbours rushed out, trying to rescue a small child, but they couldn't find the child.
2: Ukrainian prosecutors are gathering evidence at the scene and say it could amount to a war crime. Russia also claimed to have struck a missile factory close to Kyiv. Ukraine wouldn't confirm it. President Zelensky's warned repeatedly of the need for more US Patriot interceptors to shoot down Russian missiles, but he's also pushing for tougher sanctions. He's concluded a two-day visit to Serbia, his first to the traditional Russian ally and one of the few European countries not to impose restrictions on the Kremlin. Supportive statements were exchanged with the Serbian president, but Aleksandar Vučić had already ruled out a change of policy towards Moscow. Serbia is pursuing European Union membership and has provided aid to Ukraine. There's talk of a possible trade deal. One of Mr. Zelensky's aides described the visit as a slap in the face for Russia. Ukraine's also hit two more Russian oil refineries in its intensifying campaign of long-range drone attacks targeting fuel supply facilities and online retail warehouses.
0: Dan Johnson reporting. The Strait of Hormuz may have been off the front pages recently, but negotiations to establish new arrangements for this vital Gulf waterway have been quietly continuing. Oman has now said that the talks have been, in their words, positive and constructive. Oman didn't mention Iran by name, but has warned against attacks on any ships using the route and against any action which might jeopardise progress in the talks. Well, I'm joined now by our global affairs reporter and Middle East expert, Sebastian Usher. Sebastian, so positive noises from Iran about a possible deal, but what are they actually saying? What would be in this possible deal?
4: Well, I mean, we've been here for a few days now. We've heard from Iran, we've heard from Washington, essentially, about these talks between Iran and Oman, which would be to open up a new route through the Strait of Hormuz, be acceptable to both of them, starting in Iranian water and moving over to the Omanis. It seems to have the blessing of the US, but it's nothing like what President Trump wanted originally. It still leaves Iran with control, obviously, to a greater or lesser extent of Strait of Hormuz, but it may be the only game in town at the moment. What's vaguely significant about this is that Oman had kept diplomatic silence until now. So it has confirmed what we've been hearing from both Washington talking it up and from the Iranians talking it up, that, you know, there are positive signs. But positive signs could mean anything, couldn't it? Could mean that this is going to happen. As we were hearing just a few days ago from President Trump, from Marco Rubio, that it could happen within a day or two that this deal would be signed. It hasn't been. So I think, even though Oman has now, you know, confirmed that these talks are underway and that they are moving forward, it hasn't given any sense of a timeline. And the speculation really, I think, has to be that Iran believes that President Trump, in his last big backdown just a week ago, when he had threatened essentially to carry out an attack on Iran that would be on the level of World War II, nothing had been seen of that level, and then backed away from that. The Iranians already felt that President Trump wasn't going to go through with these threats. When he didn't go through with that and he repeated the same mantra that this is because he'd been told by Gulf allies, please don't do this, that's the end of it. So the Iranians, it did seem like it might be false confidence, but I think they now believe, and I think much of the rest of the world believes, that President Trump really is not going to go through with this. We've heard also officials in the US suggesting that the army's telling him, the US army, is don't do this. So at the moment, I think we're stuck, you know, with this picture that just isn't really moving.
0: Sebastian Usher, thanks very much indeed. You're listening to The Newsroom from the BBC World Service. It is the biggest cultural event in Ireland. The annual week-long FLAR is a celebration of Irish music and much besides. But this year, for the first time, it's being held in Northern Ireland, the part of the island which remains part of the United Kingdom. Indeed, the 30-year war in Northern Ireland, known as the Troubles, was over precisely these kinds of issues. So-called nationalists or republicans wanted Northern Ireland to join the South as one country, while unionists or loyalists insisted they remained part of Britain. So the fact that an Irish festival could be held in the Northern Irish capital, Belfast, has been seen by many as a sign that the conflict and its tensions really are over. Our island correspondent, Sarah Gervin, joined the festivities.
5: On every street of Belfast city centre, on every corner, in every nook and cranny, there's music. 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
6: The Flag Chuaigh na hÉireann, or Music Festival of Ireland, is the world's largest celebration of traditional Irish music and culture. 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
5: Early estimates put visitor numbers at 800,000 and a boost to Northern Ireland's economy at more than £50 million. But it's thought those figures have now been surpassed. Issues around culture and identity can be divisive in Northern Ireland. Organisers of this year's FLA have worked with communities to make sure the event welcomed all traditions. We caught up with a Loyalist marching band rehearsing for their showcase FLA performance.
7: Wow, are we really going to do this? What's people going to think? You know, and those are the questions that go through your head and you're thinking, is our community going to be against? But surprisingly, a lot of people have said, fantastic, great to see us out, you know, go for it, you know, and that's what we're doing.
8: It's a journey. It's new territory for Belfast, and our aim is to try and break down the negative stereotypes around the Loyalist community and what our culture and traditions look like. And the only way by doing that is by participating in it.
5: For many, the FLA has been a family affair. These students have been studying music, Irish language and poetry all week ahead of their performance together. Some pupils travelled from America just for the FLA.
9: This is definitely the biggest session I've been to. It was nice to play with this much people.
10: It's such an honour for me to be able to share my culture so broadly, and it's such a thrill to have so many of the kids over with us this week.
11: I like traditional Irish music because it helps me like connect to Ireland, and it connects to people around me, and it always just makes me feel really nice and fuzzy on the inside.
5: And for those who've enjoyed all the fun of the FLA, well, they don't have to wait too long for the next one, because it's back in Belfast next year.
0: Sarah Gervin. As I was suggesting, the FLA being held in Northern Ireland shows just how far the province has travelled since the Good Friday Peace Agreement of 1998. Which ended much of the troubles. But pockets of violence do remain. The music journalist Stuart Bailey is based in the city. He told my colleague Caroline Wyatt about the turnout for an event which meant so much to this often divided city.
12: I think we've just about crossed the million people barrier, which is astonishing. We were promised 800,000 people and everybody went, yeah, go on, impress us. And every day it's just built and built and built. It really is amazing.
13: And some of our younger listeners in particular might not understand why there probably were some fears, some concerns over holding a festival like this in Belfast. What were the concerns ahead of time and were there particular mitigations put in place?
12: Music has been regarded with suspicion on both sides. You know, the tendency is that Irish music or fiddly dee music is not for us. And likewise, the Loyalist tradition has marching bands and people banging rope drums and flutes. And this event has managed to bridge those problems for the large part. Everyone's in town. Protestant drummers with huge lambeg drums have walked up and been welcomed. So, you know, in some cities, this might seem like not a big deal, but we're coming up to 28 years out of the conflict. We've had all sorts of issues in the city where, you know, I'm old enough to remember the Ring of Steel when the civilian car bombs resulted in a barrier all the way around the city centre and it was closed at night. So music every now and again has stepped in to do stuff that people in suits can't normally achieve. And the power of music to seduce people and to confirm positive messages has a huge power.
13: And it isn't that long since a car containing a bomb was intercepted in the Republic of Ireland as it was being driven across the border, or the rioting in Belfast after a knife attack by an asylum seeker. What would you say to people who didn't quite dare come this year but might be looking at what's been achieved? Would you say come next year?
12: Yeah, I you know, it's not like a whole beautiful Disneyfied city. We've come a great deal in a very short time. I think we still have problems with racism, with people getting burnt out of their homes, with the rise of the right wing. And I think the whole city is breathing a sigh of relief at the end of the summer to say, well, we started very badly, but we're ending in a great flourish.
0: The music journalist, Stuart Bailey. It's one of those stereotypes that has a basis. In fact, Japanese workers, particularly men, feel obliged to work long hours and take little in the way of holiday. And although they have the right to take time off when they become a father, very few ever did. Until recently, the latest figures show that for the first time, more than half of Japanese men now take paternity leave. One early adapter was the Japanese writer Shu Matsuo Post, who also challenged convention by taking his American wife's name when he got married. He told my colleague Owen Bennett-Jones about his decision to take time off work when his child was born.
14: There was a policy in place, and what I was doing was fine, but I think all the stories that I was making up in my head made it more difficult than it actually was. But when I actually opened up to my boss, he was super understanding, and the process was very simple and straightforward. So I'm very grateful to have understanding boss at the time.
15: Yeah, because I guess most men at that time, and maybe some now, would think, you know, that would affect their promotion prospects. It could be difficult to ask and damaging to their career.
14: Yeah, there is definitely a stigma, at least 6 years ago when I went through it. You know, I thought about that as well, but becoming a father, being present and going through the process, you know, with my wife together, that was more important for me than an immediate career, I guess. It was not an easy decision, but I knew this was going to be important for me, and I'm glad that I made that decision.
15: Well, many have followed your example, and one of the striking things is how rapidly sentiment is changing on this issue in Japan. Why is that, do you think?
14: I think one of the biggest reasons is that many companies have to disclose a number or a percentage of male workers took paternity leave, and I think that's really pushing, holding those companies accountable. Also, at the personal level, I think more people are just talking about it. You see that on the news, in newspapers. So I think that's holding more men accountable, and it's really good to see that.
15: Yeah, it's interesting. The government really is supportive of this, isn't it? You can get as much as 12 months paid parental leave as a father?
14: Correct, yeah.
15: Many people will be listening to this in countries where these rights are just not, this sort of thing just never happens. What would you say to people living in those societies about the value of taking paternity leave?
14: I'm going to speak from my personal experience. It was overall very, very positive. It gave me a lot of new perspective as a new father. You know, my parents' generations, they grew up believing that, you know, men were supposed to go to work and women are supposed to stay back home and, you know, raise kids. And I think many people still do. So that really challenged my belief.
15: When you discuss this with Japanese men, I guess some of them may feel guilty about not staying at work and earning the money and all the rest of it.
14: Definitely. You know, I grew up believing that way, right? Like I was supposed to be the breadwinner. In a way, I still have that feeling. And it doesn't have to be you all the time. You can still take some time off and then go back to work. And being a provider doesn't necessarily mean just making money. You know, you can actually be present with your child. And I think it's okay to feel guilty and still do it too.
0: Shu Matsuo Post speaking to Owen Bennett-Jones. When people think of Mount Everest, many probably imagine a windswept peak with little sign of human beings. But in fact, the world's highest and most famous mountain is full of things left behind by climbers. There are oxygen bottles and other bits of abandoned climbing gear, but also, sadly, dead bodies. More than 100 people who perished trying to scale Mount Everest are still up there, including one who's become known as Green Boots. That's because climbers pass his body on the way up, and his distinctly lime-coloured boots are clearly visible. For years, his identity was uncertain, but it's recently been established that he's probably Dorje Morup, a mountaineer from India's Himalayan region, Ladakh. And now there are plans to bring his body down. My colleague Jahangir Ali has met Mr. Morup's family and told me more first about who he was.
16: Green Boots is a mountaineer from a village called Skurbujan. Skurbujan is this lovely place which is on the banks of Indus River. And a lot of people from that area have served in the Indian Armed Forces. And this particular person belongs to that village. He has a family there. He has wife there. He has four sons. And from the last 30 years, they have been waiting to hear some kind of news about him.
0: And how do they think he came to die on Mount Everest?
16: They know that their team was hit by a storm while they were coming down after making the ascent, the summit, making it to the summit. After that, they met with a storm, and the team which was at the base camp informed the authorities, and then they got to know it through the authorities that they have died on this mountain.
0: Now, the body is very clearly visible. We're told that climbers going to the Mount Everest's peak all go past this body. Why is it so difficult to bring it down? I mean, it's been up there 30 years.
16: Because, Paul, there's a huge question of logistics. Getting a body down from such height is very difficult. Because the body on the mountain, it's frozen. It has accumulated a lot of weight over the years. So if a body is weighing around 80 kgs, it must have accumulated around 100 kgs of more ice and other things, which makes it a very heavy thing to get it down. It's going to be a humongous task, which is going to take a lot of resources, lots of people, and a lot of risk for people who will be involved in that operation.
0: So after 30 years, why are they now trying to bring Green Boots' body down?
16: The Chinese side, you had to get the permission from climbing the Everest from Chinese side, and there are no rescue operations from that side. Second is the logistics. In recent years, the logistics have become better, so you have now better choppers who can go at more heights. You have people who can help you locate the body, get it down. So logistics-wise, it is going to be a better situation now.
0: Now, you've been speaking to the woman who thinks she's Green Boots' widow. How does she feel about the body being retrieved? I mean, it must be a very strange time for her.
16: She was very emotional. It's a kind of deja vu for her, because these past 30 years, she has been able to sort of live with the tragedy, but never a closure. Now she's looking at that closure. She's very happy about the fact that her husband is coming home, but she's also sad that her old wounds are starting to open again. We had a very great conversation with her. She spoke about many things that her husband told her when he left for the mission in 1996. And then now when she learned that her husband is going to come back, I asked her if she gets to see her husband again, what she will ask him. So she said that, "I'll ask him where you have been all these years."
0: Jahangir Ali there, and you can read more about that story on the BBC News online website. 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But that is it for this edition from all of us here in London. Goodbye.
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21: 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In China, Wang Zibing, a food delivery writer, has won a major literary prize for poems he scribbles on scraps of paper between jobs.
22: A lot of young Chinese especially feel like they are trapped in a rat race, which is why when people read about the desperation and hopes that Wang writes about, it has particularly resonated with them.
21: His story coming up.
23: BBC News with Eileen McHugh. The US Senate has narrowly confirmed President Trump's former lawyer, Todd Blanche, as the new Attorney General, despite concerns about the independence of the Justice Department. Mr. Blanche has provisionally held the job since April. He was approved by a single vote after several Republican senators dropped their opposition. after Ukraine's air defences failed again to down a single incoming Russian state missile overnight, President Zelensky has appealed to his allies for urgently needed interceptors. He was speaking after talks with the Serbian president, who won't endorse sanctions against Russia. Oman has echoed Iran's assertion that their negotiations over shipping routes for the Strait of Hormuz have been positive, but the Omani Foreign Ministry warned against attacks on ships passing through the waterway. Iran has continued to fire at vessels using a different route from its authorised one. Typhoon Dolphin has swept across Japan's Okinawa Island, injuring at least 5 people and cutting power to more than 40,000 buildings. Flights to and from the main international airport were halted. Hungary's governing party has nominated a

0: former head of the Supreme Court to be president as it seeks to remove the influence of the former Prime Minister Viktor Orban. The Tisza party said András Boka had consistently stood up for the rule of law. The authorities in Thailand say the number of people killed in a school mass shooting on Friday has risen to 8 after a 12-year-old girl died of her injuries. The father of the adolescent shooter has apologised for his son's actions. And Britain's new Defence Secretary, Wes Streeting, says he has experienced more online homophobia since taking on the job than in his entire previous career. He said his new role was an opportunity for him to challenge residual stereotyping. BBC News.
1: Welcome to The Fifth Floor from the BBC World Service with me, Farenaik Amidi. The BBC World Service broadcasts in 45 languages around the world. Our job here at The Fifth Floor is to bring you the best of those stories in English. Coming up, how a 13-year-old boy's rejection by an Egyptian football academy sparked a national conversation about anti-Christian discrimination.
2: Since 1990, there was only one famous Egyptian football player who was Christian, who was playing in Al Ahly, which is one of the major football clubs in Egypt. People now are speaking about that out loudly.
1: But first, Nobel Prison in Douala, Cameroon, operates a bit like a city within a city. The facility has its own taxis, its own law enforcement, and its own market. The jail is overcrowded and under-resourced, and the occupants have adapted the jail's stretched system to work for them. An on-site music studio and label has also sprung up and found an international audience. Wideli Chibelushi, journalist for BBC World Online Africa, came into the Fifth Floor studio to tell us more about it.
3: A 2022 report from the human rights organisation Human Rights Watch found that there was 4,700 prisoners there, and that's four times the capacity. And so you've got, like, prisoners sleeping in the courtyard under the stars because there's just not enough beds, and they actually call them the penguins because they huddle together outside in the courtyard. And then also sanitation's really poor, so there's not clean drinking water, there's not enough food, so you get prisoners fighting over food. Also, a lot of violence as well. So you've got gangs that operate in the prison, taking each other's food, money. It can get quite bad there. In 2022, there was a cholera outbreak. And again, human rights organisations have put the fact that it spread so quickly down to the fact that it's so overcrowded, the conditions are so poor. So at least six people died during the outbreak. And that's the figure that the authorities gave. But detainees have said that the death toll was much larger.
1: Yeah. When I was watching the videos, it doesn't even look like a prison. It kind of looks like a favela or kind of like a spiraling slum.
3: A free-for-all, basically. Yeah.
1: What kind of people end up in this prison?
3: So unlike a lot of prisons where you've got like either maximum security or prisons where, you know, you've got people that go for doing petty crimes, with Nubal it's just the whole range. So you've got people who are on death row for doing murders, but you've also got people who have committed very low, like petty crimes, minor crimes. So for example, there's a musician called Jeje who is from Nigeria, but she moved to Cameroon to live with her uncle. And at the age of 16, she ran away from his house and stole some of his money because of, she says that he was abusing her. And so she ended up in Nubal for stealing from her uncle. So that is obviously...
1: In the women's prison, are they mixed?
3: It's mixed. So there's a women's wing. So you've got people like Jeje in there for stealing money, but then you've also got people that have done murders and are on death row.
1: That is absolutely terrifying.
3: Yeah. I mean, that's the word that she used to describe her experience there, terrifying.
1: It is terrifying. Yeah. So this jail time records, this record label, how was it created and when?
3: So it was created in 2018. There's an Italian artist called Dion Roach, and she was volunteering in the prison with a non-profit organisation. And so during a dance class, some of the prisoners took over the microphone, started freestyling, and she was like, oh, OK, these guys have got talent. And so these guys kept rehearsing, and then she went to the prison authorities and was like, how would you feel about setting up a studio and actually making something of these guys' talent? And the prison authorities were like, yeah, sure. So they set up a studio, and she enlisted one of the prisoners to run it. His name's Steve Happy, and he has experience in producing and sound engineering. So that's how it got started.
1: And they don't just broadcast. They make these full-on music videos. I mean, I watched a couple of them and I was just, seriously, it was mind-blowing. This is high production.
3: Yeah, absolutely. And I'm a big hip-hop fan. And to me, the quality, like the music videos,
1: yeah,
3: they are as good as a UK rap video filmed on the streets of London or a hip-hop video from LA. Like, just really high-quality videos. And everyone gets involved. So you get other prisoners dancing, being hype men, some of them behind the camera as well. I'll definitely implore people to watch one of them.
1: It's incredible. Yeah. And the quality of the music is so good.
3: Yeah.
1: So what about the prisoners who take part in these videos and in this creative space? What do they say about it?
3: Okay, so Steve Happy, who I mentioned, so he used to be a prisoner, he's now out, but he's the person that runs the studio, he produces, sound engineers, and he also raps as well. And he says that while he was there, he was like, it allows us to like think and see beyond these four walls. It enables us to find freedom, which I thought was quite strong. And also Jeje, who I mentioned earlier, she described her experience there as terrifying, but she said when she was able to get into the studio and make music, the experience of being in prison became less terrifying for her.
1: What about the prison authorities? What is their take on the whole situation?
3: Yeah, so they're really into it. So both Dion and Steve, when my colleague Tom interviewed them, they were saying that when they approached the prison authorities, they were just like, yeah, sure, because they were saying that Cameroonians love music. It's like a really, really big part of their culture and daily lives. So for the prison authorities, they were like, of course, like, yeah, this could be nothing but a good thing.
1: Of course, the people in these videos, they are criminals, some of them very dangerous criminals. And when I was actually watching the video in the beginning, it is quite scary because, you know, they pretend like they're shooting guns and, you know, it is kind of like intimidating. Do these videos glamorize crime and the life of criminals?
3: So from Jail Time Records' point of view, they're saying this is a rehabilitation project. It's not our place to judge these people. We don't glamorize them. We don't condemn them. We just enable them to make music and basically rebuild their lives so that they can become core members of society again. And that's good for everyone. And as for the lyrics, it ranges. So you get some people talking about, you know, don't mess with me, I've done dangerous things before. But you also get people like Jeje who are kind of pouring their heart out, like, you know, this is what I've been through. No one's ever been there for me. I guess catharsis and something that you can really empathize with.
1: So have any of the artists gone on to become successful recording artists outside of prison?
3: So with the YouTube channel, you get people like Ompera, who is the leader of the Quarter Latin Gang. At the time of me writing the article, he had 24,000 views for his video, which is pretty good. But he's still in jail at the moment, so it's hard to tell how good he will be, how much attention will be after leaving prison. But it's hard to tell how big people who have left have got when they are outside the prison.
1: Thank you very much, Wedeli. Thanks to Wedeli Chibelushi from BBC World Online Africa. In Egypt, Christians are a substantial minority, making up 10 to 15% of the population. But they are not always represented fairly in employment and public life. This month, the case of 13-year-old Makari Younan has led to a public debate over anti-Christian discrimination. Ahmed Omar of BBC Arabic joins me now from the BBC's Cairo Bureau. Ahmed, welcome to the program. It's great to have you.
2: Thank you.
1: So tell me about Makari. What happened to him?
2: Makari, he is a young Egyptian football player. He is our young kid. He's 13 years old, and he was trying to get enrolled in a football academy in Egypt. He was reportedly denied entry after the coach discovered that he was Christian. Actually, the story got a lot of attention on the social media after his mom posted the story. So according to the mother's post, he participated in the test for this academy. He was getting positive feedback. Then when the coach asked him for his name, which is obviously Egyptian Christian, then the coach told him that he will not, he is rejected. After the mom posted the story, it got so many attention, so many feedback from different sides. And then later on, the club, the Egyptian authorities issued statements that this was not true, that the kid misunderstood the thing. And then they suspended the coach and he was sent to an investigation. And the player was finally admitted into the team. He got that he was approved and he was admitted into the team finally after like 2 days. So since 1990, there was only one famous Egyptian football player who was Christian, who was playing in Al Ahly, which is one of the major football clubs in Egypt. Since then, in the 1990s, there was no much Christian Egyptian players who are playing in domestic tournaments and playing also in the national team. The point that people now are speaking about that out loudly.
1: Let's talk about some of the main discriminations that the Christian community have been facing historically and at the moment.
2: We can divide this into a couple of time phases. If we're talking about the current one, we do not have a clear-cut sort of discrimination, but definitely there is glass ceiling and there is a couple of incidents that happen every now and then. Whenever Christians are trying to expand the building of any of their churches, this is most of the time this is causing some hassle, especially if we're talking about rural areas. There are some glass ceilings here and there, but we do not have this sense of systematic discrimination against Christians. The current regime had been very keen during the past 10 or 12 years on showing how supportive he is to the Christians, to the minorities, and basically the Christians, because this is one of the pillars that he built his legitimacy on. And the political regimes have been very keen on having this representation either in the cabinet or in the ambassadors or in the public affairs and spokespersons for the government, on ticking this box that Christian representation is there. No one can deny that discrimination is present. But now, if we are comparing this to what, say, for example, what happened during the 80s, during the flourishing time for the Islamist groups, this is definitely totally different. And even during this phase between 2014 till 2016, 2017, when the Islamic State was very active, and it was even active in Egypt, they were targeting four churches. This had been happening frequently in those 3-4 years. It was really serious back then. This is not the case anymore, but definitely there is somewhere some discrimination that people can feel, but it's not that on the surface like it used to be before.
1: So the situation in general has improved for the safety and security of the Christian community, but discrimination still, social and cultural discrimination still exists.
2: Exactly. This is the thing. Yes, exactly. The extremists are still there, but this is in the social media sphere, nothing on ground.
1: So I just want to stay with Makari Yunan's case a little longer, then we move to football in general. But Makari Yunan's case, what happened on social media? What kind of reactions did you see? And who were the main drivers behind this social media debate?
2: There was so many players, so many different players, if we want to just divide. There was, someone would say, the mainstream that was condemning and was very much against what happened and saying that this is irrational discrimination. This was a big chunk. This was basically from public figures, from regular users on social media. There were some other voices that were saying that this is the texture of the team and this is an Islamic country and this team. The point that Egyptian national team, it was called the team Hope Prostrates because they used to kneel in the Islamic way after they score goals. So they were called the team of believers. This was very common. And every now and then there have been those photos of the coach holding the Muslim holy book Quran during the matches and for players cite the Quran and praying before matches. So this had been more or less the ambience or the setup for the Egyptian national team. So it was very much associated with Islamic religion for some time. Some people were using that as a drive as to explain that they should be Muslims, but those were a little bit less in terms of quantity, and no public figures were supporting or were having this line.
1: I was researching for this story, and I came across another coach from another team making a statement in Egypt that if you don't, this is an Islamic country, and if you don't want to be discriminated against, maybe choose a different name for your children. Did you come across that?
2: Yeah, I came across that. And actually, such statements come most of the time from extremists. It's not the mainstream. Yeah.
1: So, as you mentioned, the national team of Egypt became kind of like this iconic Islamic Muslim team. Where did the Christians stand?
2: Like, this reminds me of the most iconic Christian Egyptian football player who played in the World Cup in 1990. His name was Hani Ramzi. He was 100% neutral name. You can never tell from the name if he's Muslim or Christian. Mm-hmm. The point is, for the past, if we're saying 25 years, this conversation had been happening behind closed doors, to the extent that even in 2018 and 2019, there was a football academy that was called Josui in French. Mm-hmm. It was in Alexandria in northern Egypt. And this academy, it was known that this academy is basically for players, Christian kids who want to get enrolled in professional football. The other thing that actually Makari was lucky for, that currently during maybe the last 10 years, the social and economical category that have been looking for and trying to get into the football academies had a little bit changed. This was not the typical social and economical classes that used to apply and used to try to get admitted into the football clubs before. So now with this change happening, someone would say that those classes, they cannot tolerate discrimination, maybe like other less fortunate classes during the past years. So this, in addition to the support of the regime, in addition to the social media, all those made Makari very much lucky compared to other players who maybe may have faced, definitely, we don't have an accurate number.
1: A cultural change is happening slowly, brewing.
2: Exactly. So this is not the spike of the wave. Actually, this is the wave at least moving a little bit in the right direction.
1: Mm-hmm. So tell me, Ahmed, about the importance of academies when it comes to football. Why are they so important? And why is it so important for people to get into these academies before entering professional football?
2: Egypt is more or less a poor country. We have to admit that. And the poverty rates in Egypt is significantly high. It's moving downwards, but it's still significantly high. And one of the profitable professions is football player, especially for those who do not have academic qualifications that may enable them to go into the labor force market. So many families are looking that their kids can get good profession and good career if they manage to start playing football. So the golden gate to be enrolled in the teams that would be playing in major tournaments is those academies. So say, for example, 5,000 players will be admitting, only 40 will be admitted into the teams. So it is very critical for so many families that see that this is the way for their kids to pursue their passion for football, or even to try to achieve some sort of social and economical upgrade in the community. So it is important, especially in rural areas and outside of Cairo. This is seriously important.
1: Mm-hmm. Thank you very much, Ahmed. Thanks to Ahmed Omar from BBC Arabic. You're listening to the documentary from the BBC World Service. This is The Fifth Floor, and I'm Farnak Hamidi.
4: If I lower my head, it's certainly not because of the fruits on the ground, but because of my gratitude for others.
1: This is Wang Zibing, a Chinese food delivery writer in his 50s. He's also a poet.
4: I have ridden 150,000 kilometers and written 5,000 poems. Today, I want to share my poem with you.
1: Wang has found a huge online following in China and beyond with his reflective poems capturing his daily life. Now he's won one of China's top literary prizes. After growing up poor and doing many different jobs, Wang became a food delivery writer in 2019. He often scribbles poems on scraps of paper between deliveries, but the prize he's won is named after poet Lu Xun, seen by many as the father of Chinese literature. Ko Yu from the BBC's Hong Kong Bureau came into the fifth floor studio to tell us his story.
5: So Wang Qibing is the latest literary sensation in China right now. So he's a 56-year-old food delivery rider who was born in a rural village in Jiangsu province, eastern China. He did not finish middle school before he left to start working. In his life, he's dabbled in various odd jobs, things like construction work. At one point, he scavenged for waste. And then for some time, he was also selling things from a street stall. Around 2019, he became a food delivery rider at a time when the industry was really booming and people saw it as a way to, you know, make money while also maintaining some control over your time.
1: And that was during the COVID breakout, yeah?
5: That was, yes. So it came at a time where the services of these food delivery riders were especially important because people didn't necessarily want to or could leave their houses because of the pandemic.
1: And tell me about his poetry. What is his poetry about and what inspires him?
5: So he draws a lot of inspiration for his poetry from his daily life. One of his most famous poems, the one that made him viral in 2022, is called Man in a Hurry. And that was inspired by this particularly difficult delivery that he had. And that really resonated with a lot of people when he posted his poem online.
4: Driving wind from the air, driving blades from the wind, driving fire from the bone, driving water from the fire. Those in a hurry have no seasons, only this stop and the next. The world is a place name, and so is Wangzhang Village. Every day I encounter one after another sprinting delivery rider, pounding the earth with their feet, constantly being tempered in this mortal world.
1: So can you tell us a little bit more about the story behind this poem?
5: Right. So the story behind this poem came from this particularly memorable and tragic story, tragic delivery he had in 2019. He spent hours trying to find the delivery address for this food delivery he had, and he could not. He ran something like 18 floors trying to get to the address and kept getting the wrong house. And it turned out to be because his customer had filled in the wrong address in the app.
1: Wow.
5: So when he finally got to the correct house, the person who opened the door was this young guy who looked really annoyed and frustrated. And the young guy said something to him, like, if you are so old at your age, if you're still doing delivery, you must be really dumb. And that incident really stayed with him. As a delivery rider, there's something like millions of them in China, and they make up really the fabric of cities across the country. Mm. But these are often anonymous people who are scrambling around and trying to chase deliveries for a pittance and being seen as subhuman almost.
1: So Koyu, can you tell me, who do you think his poetry resonates with in China?
5: His poetry has resonated across China, really. He's read by regular people in China, not just blue-collar workers like himself, but also office workers. And I think a big part of that is because food delivery riders, they obviously work really hard and have really tight deadlines to meet. But when you look at the broader China, there's a really grueling work culture over there where there's this thing called 996, where people are expected to work 9 a.m. to 9 p.m., 6 days a week. From that, you can kind of see that there's a lot of pressure to really commit yourself to work and outperform your fellow employees. a lot of young Chinese especially feel like they are trapped in a rat race. They don't see hope in their future. They feel like even though they have been studying really hard, you know, outdoing their classmates, that does not necessarily guarantee them a good job. And this has become especially a dominant sentiment given China's economic slowdown and high youth and unemployment rates, which is why when people read about the kind of desperation and hopes that Wang writes about, it has particularly resonated with them.
1: Mm-hmm. And tell me more about this prize. What would it mean for him? What would the prize do for him?
5: So the prize does come with cash. The exact amount is unclear for this round of the prize. But as far as we know, in the past, it has been around 15,000 US dollars. That's about 11,000 pounds. So that's quite a bit of money for a food delivery rider. And the truth is that since he went viral a few years ago, his finances has really turned around. He now runs a little grocery shop with his wife, but he has continued to do food deliveries on the side while also paying more attention and committing more time to his writing.
1: Do you know if he wants to continue the food delivery or not?
5: That's interesting. because you would think, given the freedom now to pursue writing full time or, you know, do some other job, he has actually said that he would continue to be a delivery rider. He thinks that it's something that, you know, he's used to doing every day, you know, and he doesn't necessarily have to stop just because he has gained some kind of recognition.
1: Yeah. Well, also, it seems that the job inspires him, so why not?
5: It does. I mean, for his latest poetry collection, the award-winning one, he actually interviewed something like more than 100 delivery riders.
1: Wow.
5: So it's not just his own experience that you're reading about. It's these little anecdotes, voices, the hopes and thoughts of delivery riders around China, really.
4: Rivers are water, and so are rain and snow. It's one reason I love the world. The sunrise is light, and so is the candle flame. It's another reason I love the world.
1: Wow, best of luck to Wang. Thank you so much, Koyu.
5: Thank you.
1: Thanks, Koyu from BBC's Hong Kong Bureau, and to David Holt for reading Wang's poems. That's all we've got time for today. If you want to let us know what you think about the show or you have questions for us, send an email to thefifthfloor@bbc.co.uk. We love hearing from you. You can write to us at thefifthfloor@bbc.co.uk.
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9: This week, we hear from a mother whose baby had surgery while he was still inside her womb, and how this groundbreaking new operation could change many lives. Also, the story of Zambia's little-known space program, including training cats to be astronauts.
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10: It's incredibly important to have Māori language, culture, identity reflected in the education system because it gives a sense of well-being.
6: Now New Zealand's making big changes to what and how students are taught.
11: So we are going back to a standardised curriculum that is rich in subject knowledge.
6: The effect of lawmakers on heritage-based learning is an international concern.
12: In public schools, there's less commitment to ensuring that Indigenous knowledges are present.
6: This week we're asking,
13: is Indigenous education at risk?
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13: I'm Charmaine Cosier. 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
0: BBC News with Eileen McHugh. After another night when Ukraine's air defences failed to shoot down a single incoming Russian ballistic missile, President Zelensky has made an impassioned plea to Ukraine's allies to send more interceptors and urgently. He acknowledged the steadfast support from allies such as Germany and Poland, but said they had stocks of air defence systems they could share. Mr. Zelensky was speaking after a meeting with his Serbian counterpart, Aleksandar Vučić, who was downbeat about an end to Russia's war on Ukraine.
15: I just hope, without any real facts behind these hopes, that this will end tomorrow. But I don't see the way how this might happen, to tell you the truth.
0: Ukraine says it did not deliberately send its drone into Bulgarian territory, where it crashed near a strategic gas pipeline. A foreign ministry spokesman said both sides were in close contact to clarify the circumstances. But he added the real reason for such incidents was the war Russia was waging on Ukraine. The drone flew over Romania and crashed into a sunflower field 100 metres inside Bulgaria.
15: I'll see the way how this might happen, to tell you the truth.
0: Ukraine says it did not deliberately send its drone into Bulgarian territory, where it crashed near a strategic gas pipeline. A foreign ministry spokesman said both sides were in close contact to clarify the circumstances. But he added the real reason for such incidents was the war Russia was waging on Ukraine. The drone flew over Romania and

0: Negotiations over new arrangements for the Strait of Hormuz have been positive and constructive, but the Omani Foreign Ministry warned against attacks on ships passing through the waterway, saying that they not only broke international law but threatened the security of the region. Siavash Ardalan from BBC Persian has more details.
1: If you listen to the Americans, they are saying that the agreement between Iran and Oman is on the verge of completion, and that agreement means that the strait will be open. Iranians are saying no such thing. This is a discussion between Iran and Oman. It will be presented to the U.S., and the U.S. has to go back to that memorandum of understanding, because you remember everyone said that memorandum is very favorable to Iran. Iran said the U.S. has to accept that, and then that agreement between it and Oman will come into force and the strait will be open.
0: The US Senate has narrowly confirmed President Trump's former lawyer, Todd Blanche, as Attorney General after a bitter debate about the independence of the Justice Department. Mr. Blanche, who's been acting in the role since April, was approved by a single vote, as Bernd de Boosman explains from Washington.
2: What swung it was Republican Senator Bill Cassidy from Louisiana. He, for weeks, actually had kind of expressed opposition to this. He was one of the Republicans that was most concerned with Blanche's handling of the proposed $1.8 billion anti-weaponization fund, which the administration hoped to use to compensate victims of what they alleged was the weaponized Justice Department under previous administrations. He kind of held out until the very end, but ultimately he did vote to appoint Mr. Blanche to the position.
0: BBC News. The U.S. has condemned what it calls China's ongoing attempts to enforce its destabilizing national nature reserve at Scarborough Reef, saying they deny Filipino fishermen access to their traditional fishing grounds. The State Department described the move as another Chinese attempt to use environmental pretexts to advance territorial claims. Hungary's governing party has nominated a former head of the Supreme Court to be president as it seeks to remove the influence of the former Prime Minister Viktor Orban. The Tisza party said András Boka had consistently stood up for the rule of law. Electric scooter riders in Paris are facing fines if they don't comply with new safety rules. The stricter measures follow a rise in deaths linked to the use of the scooters in the French capital, Warren Bull reports.
3: E-scooters have become a growing feature of the Parisian street scene in recent years, and with them a clamour for regulation. While the city banned rental e-scooters 3 years ago, private machines are still allowed. Police say 79 unprotected road users, many of them scooter riders, were killed in Paris last year, and more than 1,000 suffered serious injury. Now, failure to wear a helmet attracts a penalty of more than $150, while not wearing a high-visibility vest risks a $40 fine. The measures come days after research published in Britain found that people who ride e-scooters face a higher risk of injuries to the brain and internal organs than cyclists or motorcyclists.
0: Britain's new Defence Secretary, Wes Streeting, says he has experienced more online homophobia since taking on the job than in his entire previous career. He said he was proud that in his lifetime, society had gone from a ban on gay people serving in the military to a gay Defence Secretary. Mr. Streeting said his new role was an opportunity for him to challenge residual stereotyping. That's the latest from BBC World News.
4: Welcome to The Inquiry from the BBC World Service. I'm Charmaine Cozier. Each week, one question, four expert witnesses, and an answer. November 2025, New Zealand. The removal of a national legal obligation for school boards is announced. A clause in the Education Act had required the culture of Indigenous Māori people to be incorporated in classrooms. Also happening is the biggest makeover of the education system for decades, including the phased rollout of a plan to reshape the national curriculum called Teaching the Basics Brilliantly, with reading, writing, maths and science as core subjects. New Zealand's coalition government, led by the centre-right National Party, says education reform is necessary to reverse declining student achievement and give disadvantaged children the opportunity to succeed and change their futures. Not everyone's convinced, arguing that switching a universal mandate to an option and reworking the curriculum narrows choice and stands to erode years of advancement in expanding access to Māori heritage and culture. So this week we're asking, Is Indigenous education at risk?

0: risk.
1: Part 1. A Hard Road.
2: Oh, it's incredibly important to have Māori language, culture, identity reflected in the education system because it gives a sense of well-being. My name is Mere Skerritt. I am an associate professor in the School of Education at Te Herenga Waka, or Victoria University of Wellington, New Zealand. One of our main aims in Māori education is that our young children are secure in their own identity. That's knowing language, te reo Māori, knowing their culture, knowing their roots, knowing where they come from, knowing which marae, you know, they whakapapa to, or their genealogical links to the land. Important for them to know all of that. But not just Māori children, really. It's for all of our children in Aotearoa to give them a sense of this place and a sense of belonging to this place.
0: Aotearoa is the Māori name for New Zealand. It means land of the long white cloud. Māori people were the first to live there after arriving from Polynesian islands around 700 or 800 years ago. In 1840, it became a British colony. A founding document was agreed with hundreds of Māori chiefs, but not all of them, and British law was established. There are two versions of it. Te Treaty o Watangi is in Māori, and the Treaty of Watangi is in English. They're not exact translations, so disagreements over its interpretation are ongoing.
2: So just within 7 years of signing the treaty, Governor Gray decided that shifted money or funding that was going into the missionary schools to schools that taught totally through the medium of English. So you only got funded if English was the medium of instruction, which was a big shift away. That was in the Education Ordinance, 1847. The first missionary that came out here and wrote a reader actually for teaching young Māori children was in 1815, a long time before signing the treaty. So the language of instruction was all in te reo Māori. All the missionaries learnt how to speak Māori. But then once 1847 hit and successive legislative documents or movements to eradicate Māori language, once that started to systematically kick in, te reo Māori across the 1900s really went into rapid decline. So much so that by 1950, basically only 1% of young Māori children speaking te reo Māori.
0: So when would you say the approach of making Māori culture and heritage part of mainstream education really started to happen?
2: In the 1970s, there was a lot of activism. Play centres had a big part to play in the erasure of Māori language because they were teaching the older children to speak English and those children were taking English into the homes. And it wasn't until 1982 that the first Kohonga Reo opened.
0: Kohonga Reo translates to language nest. It's an early childhood care and education centre.
2: So once that opened, the model was set and there was an exponential increase in the numbers of kohanga over the next decade, went from 1 to nearly 900 in the space of 10 years. So in the 1980s, we stepped outside of the system because it wasn't happening. It was very monolingual English only, English dominant system. We stepped out to start our kohanga reo through a Māori immersion approach so that we had young ones that were living, breathing, eating, sleeping, you know, through te reo Māori.
0: Immersion schools expanded to include older children.
2: But still, it's a very small stream of education. 97% of our tamariki, or our children, our young people, are actually in the English stream of education and actually being failed in that system. So the successes and the gains have been made in the Māori medium sector.
0: There were gains in the public school system too. In 2019, the ruling Labour government announced that New Zealand history, including Māori history and colonisation, would be compulsory in all primary and secondary schools. It had been optional. Māori leaders and educators were actively involved in creating the content. Then in 2020, a clause in the Education and Training Act referenced the 1840 treaty to make reflecting local Māori knowledge, values and worldviews a legal obligation for school boards, which typically have parents and staff as members.
2: A much more culturally responsive education didn't change overnight. But many of our teachers did make a real concerted effort and commitment to learning the language and including in the curriculum aspects like pōwhiri, which is welcoming ceremonies, acknowledging that papa tuanuku is not just an object to be commodified or chopped up and sold. I'm talking about Mother Earth here, papa tuanuku, but that she was a living entity and we were part of her. And so that opened up ideas about kaitiakitanga, you know, that caring for our environment, for the taiao. Manaakitanga, having that give and take, reciprocity is a very big value in te ao Māori and the Māori world. All of these values started to be taught and incorporated into the curriculum. It's all come about through the revitalisation of our language in the early childhood sector in schools, in secondary schools, and everything has gone next level.
0: In 1987, a new law made te reo Māori an official language of New Zealand. Late last year, the National Party-led coalition government removed the legal obligation, saying 1840 treaty obligations fall outside the responsibilities of school boards. Parents do have a legal right to ask schools to teach te reo Māori.
2: So it's been a long road, a hard road, that our ancestors fought these battles and we continue on. But certainly when Māori language thrives, then all of our people thrive. And of course, education is one of those places where it's important to continue to make joint, inclusive decisions about what counts as curriculum rather than an imposed curriculum from the powers that be.
0: New Zealand's latest national curriculum is being rolled out in phases. Our next expert witness has been involved in shaping it.
1: Part two, the best in the world again.
0: So how significant a change does this represent?
3: Oh, it's enormously significant. It's huge. I mean, parents have been crying out for it for several decades now. It is most unfortunate that the movement against the knowledge-rich curriculum is led by a group of ideologues in academia and in the public service. Now, they are the ones getting all the attention from the mainstream media.
0: Dame Elizabeth Rata is a professor in the Faculty of Education at the University of Auckland in New Zealand and one of the writers of the new English syllabus for Year 7 through to 13. Years before that, she developed the Curriculum Design Coherence Model. It essentially involves interconnected elements, linking ideas, practical skills and facts in a way that aims to make learning progression and outcomes clear and logical. It's being used to structure New Zealand's education transformation.
3: Can you imagine what it's like to be in a country where there is no standardised curriculum across the nation? And, you know, your child might move from one district to another and you've got no idea what will be taught in the school they go to. I mean, it's made it so difficult for parents. So we are going back to a standardised curriculum that is rich in subject knowledge.
0: The scale of change is extensive.
3: Well, we're speaking right through from 5-year-olds right through to 16, 17-year-olds to the end of secondary school. Now, I must point out that many schools did hold on to knowledge and continue to teach the sort of rigorous curriculum that New Zealand education has been known for. We had a world-class education system from the 19th century up until the 1970s, and it was at that point that I can see the shift away from sound subject knowledge to the approach that children will construct their own rather than being taught something by teachers who are knowledgeable in the subject. You now have young people deciding what they want to learn, conducting their own inquiries. So there was a randomness about what material they were engaged with. It wasn't structured, it wasn't designed according to the content of respective subjects. There was a confusion to the content.
0: Reading, writing, maths and science are at the heart of the new curriculum.
3: And we're rolling out the subjects, so not all subjects have been completed, but each subject has very detailed content so that you will know as a parent what your child is being taught from the age of 5 right through to the age of 16, 17 when they leave school.
4: What do you make of the view that Indigenous knowledge is somehow not as important as non-Indigenous knowledge, and it's that tension which surfaces in education provision in terms of what is or what isn't a compulsory subject in a school?
3: Any traditional knowledge is important in how it contributes to mythologies. So in literature, for example, it's important in how it contributes to social studies and to history. How did people navigate? How did people travel? So Indigenous knowledge, it's really important that as New Zealanders, we know the knowledge that comes from the past, from Māori ancestors and from colonial ancestors. Now, proto-science, the type of knowledge developed as pre-science, knowledge that is developed using observation, using experience, knowledge that all our ancestors developed in that way, is not what we would call modern science today. It's not physics and chemistry and biology. It's a different type of knowledge. And to attempt to equate them, especially in terms of value, is making a false equivalence. The value for both is very different, and they both have a place in our curriculum. But traditional knowledge is not science. There are a huge range of Māori. You could look at the range in terms of socioeconomic class, for example. You have the tribal elite. You have growing numbers of middle-class professional Māori. Then you have Māori who a number have fallen into welfare dependency. But that's the same for other groups as well. No, this new curriculum offers the opportunity for all New Zealand children to have the type of quality education we used to have. We want it back. We want to be the best in the world again.
0: Canada is among other countries where Indigenous education is part of mainstream schooling. But before we hear more on that from our next expert witness, just a quick reminder that other episodes of The Inquiry, like Why Did So Many Indigenous Children Die in Canada's Residential Schools? Or Can We Live with Extreme Heat? Are available wherever you get your podcasts. Click to subscribe.
1: Part 3, Education Evaluation.
5: I think that because Canada is such a large country, standardization is not as much a concern. However, some provinces are doing much better than others of their integration of Indigenous knowledges and their honouring of Indigenous intellectual traditions.
0: Lindsay Morecambe is a Professor and Canada Research Chair in Language Revitalisation and Decolonising Education at Queen's University in Kingston, Ontario.
5: It's hard to define, but to me, decolonising education means examining the social inequities that we have in our education system as a result of colonial structures and working to dismantle those and understanding where we're complicit in those.
0: So what does that look like within Canada's public school system?
5: There have been some really positive changes in Ontario recently in our curriculum designs. So the curriculum from kindergarten to grade 8 and grade 10 social studies and history were updated to better include Indigenous perspectives.
0: That's up to 15 to 16 years old.
5: We've also had developments in terms of the Indigenous studies curriculum. So right now, Indigenous studies courses are not mandatory for anybody. But many school boards are working to change that. So there's a new Indigenous art course for grade 9 that is becoming a replacement for the fine arts courses in grade 9. And the grade 11 English has been replaced in many schools by an Indigenous literatures course.
0: So what's driving those changes?
5: I think there's been a lot more social pressures. So That's happening now because in 2015, we had the release of the findings of the Truth and Reconciliation Commission of Canada.
0: That was the body set up to inform the public about widespread abuse in state and church-funded residential schools for Indigenous people in the 19th and mid-20th centuries. During that time, over 150,000 children were removed by force from their families, cut off from their cultures and religions. Thousands of them died from diseases and neglect. It described the actions of that school system as amounting to cultural genocide against Indigenous people.
5: And so we need to respond to that by improving education for Indigenous children, but also including education for the general public. And that, I think, really put pressure on governments to make meaningful changes. Change has been slow.
4: What's the status in terms of learning Indigenous languages?
5: So my research focuses largely on urban language revitalization. And that is something that's really difficult to achieve in provincial schools. In our local school board, for example, it's been very difficult to get teachers. And so children have been learning their languages online. And I think that that's an across-the-board issue that tells us that we really need to be training more teachers for Indigenous language education. And that is complicated by the fact that we have so many Indigenous languages. But that is not an insurmountable issue. It really has to do with teacher availability and political will. In provincial schools, things are at the whim of the provincial government. So in public schools, because everything is overseen by the provincial government with much less community input, there's less commitment to ensuring that Indigenous knowledges are present.
0: There are also challenges for teachers who are new to Indigenous perspectives.
5: They're being expected to teach that to young people when they don't have that knowledge themselves. And that has resulted in incorrect teaching or real reticence to teach. And so ideas and conversations are avoided. The big solution to that problem is more professional development for teachers. But the emphasis does need to be on Indigenous education if we're asking people to teach information that they don't have.
0: Beyond the Canadian public school system, there are over 500 First Nation on reserve immersion schools. There's also a National Association of Friendship Centres or Community Hubs in urban areas. They provide culturally relevant programs and services, as well as opportunities for non-Indigenous people to learn and share traditions.
5: I think I have seen a difference in terms of awareness of Indigenous histories. I see that young people coming out of schools now into post-secondary, into my classroom, are more aware of Indigenous knowledges. We're seeing an increase of Indigenous students learning to be teachers so they're able to serve their own communities.
0: Time to return to New Zealand for our final expert witness.
1: Part 4. Hard lessons.
6: The reason why I feel disappointed, because it feels to me like we've taken a step backwards in terms of becoming a society that really understands each other's perspectives, understands each other's challenges. My name is Liana MacDonald. I'm an Associate Professor of Peace Studies. I'm also the co-director of Te Awaronga Marairoa, the National Centre of Peace and Conflict Studies, at Otago Whakaihu Waka, which is the University of Otago. And not just Māori students, for any young person, when they come into an environment, into a classroom or a school system that values a different cultural perspective, that values experiences, I guess, that are removed from their own, then that's going to make you feel isolated and uncomfortable.
0: One concern is that the core focus of the new curriculum risks compounding that experience.
6: You know, if teachers are so focused on these sort of literacy and numeracy approaches that the government's proposing, and you're doing the professional development and applying the strategies that they need to do to support Māori students, is going to be in the periphery or not there at all for teachers. And not only that, like implicitly, when things Māori are raised, there's going to be this sort of message for non-Māori students that these things aren't of value. And when Māori families want to raise concerns or want to suggest different approaches, my concern is also that there might be a backlash from non-Māori communities that information or that approach isn't important. So, yeah, there's a lot of dynamics there that are very worrying.
0: Concerns and objections to existing and upcoming government actions on education include the new curriculum structure, teaching method, content, and what that might mean for universal access to Indigenous teaching and society beyond the classroom.
6: The hope for Māori, at least, that in teaching these histories, our perspectives of what it's like to live in Aotearoa New Zealand would be more available for non-Māori, which would then create conditions where there'd be better race relations or better social relations, social conditions as a result of Māori and non-Māori people knowing each other better, knowing where we come from, knowing our backgrounds, knowing that for Indigenous Māori people, growing up in Aotearoa and the whole history of colonisation was not easy.
0: Not long after the legal requirement to incorporate local Māori culture in classrooms was removed, a number of schools said they planned to continue with it.
6: I don't know the exact figures, but there was an overwhelming response from schools. Teachers, principals, those on the boards that were helping to govern schools, the wider community, they all signed these letters saying that they didn't agree with the government's approach. I wouldn't like to see teachers going into a situation where they were teaching predominantly Eurocentric content for like 80% of the time and then switched and did a little bit of Māori culture and heritage, because that can feel quite tokenistic.
0: So returning to our main question, is Indigenous education at risk? The risk factors shared by many countries include teacher shortages, professional training and development gaps, curriculum content, and the instability of political will and priorities. Given the cumulative effect of those, it's not hard to see the hazards to accessibility or visibility. New Zealand's government says extensive education reforms are necessary to stop children being left behind. As our expert witness from Canada, Lindsay Morecambe, notes, perhaps there's a bigger lesson to be learned beyond school walls.
5: I think it's extremely important that all of us look at the education system and think about how we can do a better job, because then we're going to have a system that is fairer and more equitable for all of us, and a system where we can make real connection and really see each other's humanity.
0: This episode of The Inquiry was written and presented by me, Charmaine Cozier. The producers were Evie Yabsley and Jill Collins, researcher Amelia Cox, editor Tom Bigwood, and technical producer Nathaniel Danter.
7: This is the BBC World Service, exploring how botany has aided diplomacy between the US and China.
8: For over 100 years, plant scientists have been practicing a special under-the-radar kind of politics.
9: I wake up every day and my focal point is plants. My colleagues across China, we wake up thinking the same things.
8: I'm Finn Aberdeen, and this is the story of how plants can help strengthen relationships between even the unlikeliest of allies.
10: Even with the geopolitical storms above, the collaborations continue on below.
8: It takes us from ancient forests to secret Communist Party gardens.
11: I think plants hold our quiet, unshakable power. They don't care about the borders or public disagreement.
7: Tree of Diplomacy, Thursday at 1:30 and 8:30 GMT.
12: Coming up on the Happy Pod, we hear from a mother whose baby had surgery while he was still inside her womb, and how this groundbreaking new operation could change many lives. Plus, how a museum turned a one-star review into booming sales, a blind man who's becoming a champion of the boxing ring, and the story of Zambia's little-known space program, including training cats to be astronauts. All that and more uplifting stories after this news summary.
13: BBC News with Andrew Peach. President Zelensky has appealed to his allies for urgently needed interceptors after Ukraine's air defences failed again to down a single incoming Russian ballistic missile overnight. He was speaking after talks with the Serbian president, who won't endorse sanctions against Russia. Ukraine has said it didn't deliberately send a drone into Bulgaria, which crashed near a strategic gas pipeline. The foreign ministry said both sides were in close contact to clarify the circumstances. Oman has echoed Iran's assertion that their negotiations over shipping routes for the Strait of Hormuz have been positive, but the Omani Foreign Ministry warned against attacks on ships passing through the waterway. Iran has continued to fire at vessels using a different route from its authorised one. The US Senate has now reconfirmed President Trump's former lawyer, Todd Blanche, as the new Attorney General, despite concerns about the independence of the Justice Department. Mr. Blanche has provisionally held the job since April. Typhoon Dolphin has swept across Japan's Okinawa Island, injuring at least five people and cutting power to more than 40,000 buildings. Flights to and from the main international airport were halted. The US has condemned what it calls China's ongoing attempts to reinforce its destabilizing National Nature Reserve at Scarborough Reef. It accused Beijing of using environmental pretext to advance territorial claims. Emergency teams in Brazil say a helicopter has crashed near Rio de Janeiro, killing the pilot and three passengers. The helicopter burst into flames after going down in the Vista Chinese area. It's not yet clear what caused the crash. Britain's new Defence Secretary, Wes Streeting, has said he's experienced more online homophobia since taking on the job than in his entire previous career. He said his new role was an opportunity to challenge residual stereotyping. And those are the latest stories from BBC News.
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16: I'm Helena Burke, and in this edition from the BBC World Service.
17: Fetal surgery is coming into its own now, so this kind of operation will become more common. It is such an amazing joy to me.
16: The surgical breakthrough that's changing the lives of newborn babies. How a German charity is tackling drownings.
18: Ich würde sagen, willst du es mal ausprobieren? Willst du mal?
19: She would tell the child that it's very important. Don't you want to try it? It's so important that you know how to swim.
16: Also in this podcast.
20: If you can hear me and you can hear the passion in my voice in speaking about boxing, I know you can believe that. Look, if he can do it, I can do it too.
16: The story of a blind man who's become a champion of the boxing ring. And cats rolling down hills in barrels and bringing religion to Martians.
21: This guy had a dream. He believed, he had a plan, he had all these things set up. There was an academy, he recruited people, there was training and everything. So for us, we just focused on the positivity.
16: The true story of an unusual space program comes to the stage. We start with a truly remarkable surgical breakthrough.
22: He's a little miracle, isn't he?
23: Where's your smiles?
16: That's five-month-old Theo and his mum, Maisie Savage, who underwent pioneering surgery while he was still in the womb. 20 weeks into the pregnancy, Maisie and her partner, Josh French, were told parts of Theo's bowels and intestines were growing outside his body, a potentially life-threatening condition. But, as you may have heard on the Global News podcast, the couple from London were offered the chance to travel to Texas, where surgeons had been developing a way to fix the problem before birth. Dr. Michael Belfour, who performed the operation, believes the technique could be used to treat many other medical issues.
17: I do think that fetal surgery is coming into its own now. So this kind of operation will become more common. We're certainly waiting for the final results of this trial, but the initial results are really encouraging. Clearly, you will need specialized fetal centers, but the technique that we pioneered at Texas Children's Hospital is now being used all over the world for spina bifida surgery. And I think once we prove that this is a new surgery that can be done in the same way, it will spread rapidly. It is such an amazing joy to me. I get videos from people and photographs almost every day thanking our team. It's such a privilege. I'm nearing retirement now, and to see that this field is developing the way it is such a godsend.
16: Theo is only the third baby in the world to have this operation. Without it, he probably would have needed months in intensive care and multiple surgeries after he was born. His parents, Maisie and Josh, spoke to my colleague Lewis Vaughan-Jones.
24: He's amazing. He's doing so well.
25: Yeah, with love and parenthood, having a healthy, normal, noisy baby at times. But no, he's fantastic.
26: I'm so pleased that you are both smiling, despite obviously sleep deprivation and all the normal things that go along with parenthood there. But just take me back, if you could, to when you first found out that something was wrong, Maisie, and what the kind of feelings you went through at that point?
24: Yeah, when we found out, I was 20 weeks pregnant and we were just going for our normal anomaly scan. The feelings that we had were just worry, anxiety, like we were just overwhelmed. We'd never even heard of gastroschisis before. So it was all so new and just really scary. We didn't know what it meant for Theo or what it meant for us as a family. And it was just the unknown and the waiting.
26: And then, Josh, the decision to go ahead with this new way of treating this, was it both of you thinking, right, we're just going to go for it, an easy decision or not?
25: Bear in mind, it was such a big decision. It was relatively straightforward because every decision that we wanted to make would just be what is best for Theo. And so Maisie and I quickly said, if we need to drop everything and move to Texas, if it gives him the best chance, then that's what we need to do.
24: It was a big decision to make, but I mean, I feel like I just went into full mum mode and you just want to do whatever you can for your baby to have the best start in life. Recovery-wise, I was in the hospital for a week and then took it slow, but I was healed enough to be able to give birth to Theo naturally, which was amazing.
26: And just finally, both, just talk us through what kind of message you're hoping people take away here.
25: I suppose sharing the amazing processes that the medical profession and industry can, and the impact that it can have on families who experience an extremely tough time or extremely tough news, that, you know, there are people out there, there are institutions out there who are developing these brand new medical procedures which can really make such an instrumental positive start to someone's life, but also the impact on a family.
24: It's scary to be a new mum anyway, but to have a condition where you don't really know what that means for your baby is so scary. But I think if you're given a chance, even if it's the smallest chance that you know you could do something that will help the start of your baby's life be better, than take it, because that's what we did. And like, I couldn't be more grateful to the surgeons and to all the doctors and anyone who came in contact with us during that scary time and helped us.
16: Maisie Savage and Josh French. For many children, learning to swim is just another part of growing up. But recent drowning deaths during the heat wave across Europe have highlighted the number of youngsters who have never learned to swim or don't feel confident in the water. A charity in Germany is hoping to change all that, as the Happy Pod's Karen Martin found out.
1: I'm standing on the shores of Lake Starnberg, 25 kilometres southwest of Munich, and it's clear these boys and girls like nothing more than messing about in the water. For them, learning to swim has been as important as learning to read and write, and 10-year-old Frieda von Malikrot, speaking through her mum Rebecca, says it's fun too.
2: Weil man sich da frei bewegen kann und weil das Wasser einfach schön ist, ja.
3: Yeah, because they can move freely within the water and they like the water all over their skin. And she has a fin like a mermaid and she has a crocodile and they like to, yeah, they like to play.
1: But latest figures show that over half of primary school children in Germany lack adequate swimming skills, putting themselves in danger around the water. The German Swim Foundation aims to change all that by funding lessons starting at kindergarten level, including adapted programs for children with physical or learning disabilities. The charity's efforts are supported by local hotel La Villa on the shores of Lake Starnberg. It hosts an annual swim from one side of the lake to the other. And in a moment of madness, I signed up. We're on a boat crossing the 2.4 kilometres to the start of the race, and I'm with Katia Lindo-Rover from La Villa. I asked Katia why this was a cause close to her heart.
4: We have a lot of drowning deaths, not just in Germany, but all over the world. A lot of adults underestimate the danger of the waters. As beautiful water is and as much fun swimming is, the beginning, it's very dangerous, and we have a lot of children who are scared of the waters. And the parents are shy. There might be cultural differences. They might be scared themselves of the water. So we're trying to get kids excited about water, get them close to the water, and you cannot start early enough and teach the child that water is important to conquer.
1: And we're surrounded by swimmers. So why are they taking part?
5: This is just the best thing to do for your soul, for your body. And I always wanted to cross this Lake Starnberg here. I've never felt a bigger connection to our Earth than in those moments where I dive into water.
0: It's fun, it's relieving, it's healthy, and mostly it's important to enjoy your life. Yes, we are crazy, but the world is a crazy place.
19: It's such a great way to move and to feel confident in the water. And I think one changes if one is in the water. You're floating, literally, and that helps also with your mental health, I think.
1: Well, I made it across in one piece, but I'm too embarrassed to tell you my time. The winner was former German Olympian swimmer Christian Truger. But coming in a close second was 13-year-old Gustav Bruce. He's been swimming as long as he can remember. So how would he encourage other kids to learn?
6: You should know how to swim when you want to go with your friends to the sea, or where I live is a big river and there are many people dying. Take somebody with you for safety and just have fun and maybe don't go too deep in the water.
1: And the last word goes to 10-year-old Frieda, who hopes to encourage other children to take the plunge.
2: Ich würde sagen, willst du es mal ausprobieren? Willst du mal in den Schwimmkurs gehen? Es ist sehr wichtig.
19: She would tell the child that it's very important. Don't you want to try it? It's so important that you know how to swim.
12: That report by Karen Martin. Now to the story of a museum in the United States that's turned a terrible review into booming sales. The New Bedford Whaling Museum in Massachusetts has been educating people about whales and the whaling industry for more than a century. But a few years ago, it received a one-star rating on Google, along with the complaint that it was the worst aquarium ever. I spoke to the museum's chief engagement officer, Annalisa Conway, about what happened next.
8: So this review came in 2020, and it always gave everybody on the staff a laugh, because truly we are obviously not an aquarium. We don't have any living whales. In fact, we have 5 whale skeletons on view.
12: The review became a running joke at the museum before it sparked an idea.
8: It has been a bit of staff lore throughout the last 6 years, and it's always provided a chuckle to the staff. As new staff would come on, they would hear about the one-star review. And the joke was always that it should be put on a T-shirt or in some way should be shared on some kind of merchandise.
12: A few weeks ago, they did just that, printing branded T-shirts and hoodies with a sperm whale on the front and worst aquarium ever written on the back. The merchandise has become a huge hit, with the museum having sold more than 2,000 T-shirts already. Rory Sutherland, who's an advertising executive, says turning negativity on its head can be a very effective marketing tactic.
9: There are cases of pubs which leave negative reviews on a kind of sandwich board outside simply because, you know, if it's completely ridiculous or if the person's obviously got the wrong end of the stick, you can benefit enormously from negative reviews from ridiculous people.
12: He believes it's important to read the comments made by people who give low ratings to find out what they're actually taking issue with.
9: Decontextualized scores are actually quite dangerous. Anybody's allowed to complain about a business, but businesses aren't really allowed to complain about their customers, and 5% of customers are mad. My favorite and maddest review of all time, which I discovered myself by accident, was a 3-star review of an extremely eminent Los Angeles oncologist, which simply said, 3 stars, parking very difficult. The idea that someone who might be helping cure you of cancer gets marked down for the poor parking facilities seems ridiculous.
12: The museum has since installed a fish tank, but insists it's not because of the review. Annalisa has also managed to track down the man behind the critique, who says he was joking about thinking the museum was a substandard aquarium.
8: In terms of bringing some lightness and some humor to the world, it was a great joke. The staff enjoyed it, and now we get to share our family joke with the rest of the world.
12: Annalisa Conway from the New Bedford Whaling Museum. Coming up in this podcast...
10: We cannot save the world here in Copenhagen, but imagine if we next year see 40 cities having implemented this, then we sort of started a global movement.
12: How the Danish capital got tourists to do good deeds.
16: You're listening to The Happy Pod. You probably heard of wheelchair basketball, para-athletics, and maybe even boccia. But what about blind boxing? A young athlete here in the UK is helping put the sport on the map. Adam Solon relies on sound, touch, and spatial awareness to locate his opponent and any incoming punches. He's now campaigning to get blind boxing included in the Paralympics. I spoke to Adam about his journey into the sport.
7: Growing up as a young British Pakistani boy, I grew around watching people like Prince Nassim or Amir Khan, who was really famous at the time, on telly. His fights would come on and my whole family would sit down and would kind of be like biting our nails or praying that Amir Khan would win the fight. That was like my earliest memories of boxing.
16: Adam, tell me what it was like losing your sight.
7: My vision was deteriorating as a teenager, and it's like going through grief. Imagine you're going through puberty, and I was figuring out, wow, I find this girl pretty, or I found this. And then at the same time, your vision's getting darker, and it's getting darker, and you're like, wait, what's going on here? I remember actually even going to the hospital with my mum, and the doctor saying, oh, look, your son now, he's severely sight impaired, he's registered blind, and I remember my mum crying, and I didn't understand it.
16: And so how did you then get into blind boxing?
7: In my school, there was a gym that was across my gym. And I saw this guy, Carl, my coach. And a couple of years later, he met me and he said, wow, Adam, you're grown. I'm a boxing coach. What do you think about boxing? And I didn't think anything of it. I just went, oh, yeah, boxing, that sounds cool. But and also, how can I do this? Like, I am blind. You know that, right? Like, how am I going to land the punch? And he's like, come just give it a go. I go into this boxing session with no expectation. And I'm thinking, right, he's holding up pads. Where are those pads? And he's like, just punch it. Keep your elbow tucked in and punch it. And so he had to like direct me. So I tell this now to everyone I talk to about, oh, well, how can you throw a punch? And I always say, listen, if you keep your elbow tucked into your body and you've got your arm covering your face, you've got your arm shaped like a V, if you throw a punch, it'll naturally land straight. I was like, okay, kept practicing it. And then all of a sudden he was like, wow, Adam, you're fast. Can I record this? He posted it online and people were like, wow, is he actually blind? He's so quick.
16: You're now really good at the sport. I've seen the videos. How does that change how you feel about yourself?
7: It boosted my confidence, boxing did it. It created this impact where I was like, I'm so comfortable with myself. And being blind, being a Pakistani brown man, at first I was considered vulnerable. But now when you see me, people change the way they speak to me now. And they don't even think like that. So it's shifted so many mindsets. It's created this impact, which I really love. And I push boxing so much because it was like, oh, not everyone can do it. But I disagree. I think anyone can do it. And I've got friends now. I've built a community of friends with all kinds of abilities. Yet we all have a passion for boxing.
16: And the dream now is to get blind boxing added to the Paralympics.
7: It can be done. It's so possible. And I'm just trying to showcase that, why is this sport in the Olympics but not in the Paralympics? I also compete in judo, and judo is a Paralympic sport. So why can't boxing be? I think there's so many more visually impaired people out there that think they can't do it. So my capacity right now is to demonstrate to visually impaired people that, look, let me train you. Let me show you that it can be done. Because if there's more of us, then eventually they can't deny us. But if you can hear me and you can hear the passion in my voice in speaking about boxing, I know you can believe that. Look, if he can do it, I can do it too.
16: Adam Solon. Over the last few decades, cheap flights and package holidays have fueled a boom in mass tourism. In fact, the World Bank estimates around 1 in 10 jobs around the globe are now supported by travel and tourism. But it's also led to increased pollution and waste, and some areas are becoming overwhelmed with visitors, upsetting local residents. So how can tourism have a more positive impact? Adrienne Murray got on her bike to find out about one idea in the Danish capital, Copenhagen.
11: More tourists are choosing this green way of getting around. But as a local resident, I can tell you, many of them struggle with the busy cycle lanes, and it can cause us commuters a lot of frustration. To help, the city is holding cycling safety workshops and offering a free bike rental session for visitors who take part.
13: Don't forget to look over your shoulder.
14: Oh, okay, got it.
13: So otherwise you're blindly going into a corner, right?
14: Yeah.
13: There might be somebody coming.
14: Yeah, okay, thank you.
11: The sessions are part of a city-wide scheme called Copenpay, which essentially rewards tourists for good behaviour. Visitors can earn perks like a free drink or a museum tour by doing some volunteering or travelling around by bike or public transport. Rikke Holm-Petersen from the local tourist board says the scheme has encouraged tourists to move around sustainably.
14: We've been running Copenpay for 2 years now, and we've seen bike rental increase of 59%, which is huge. And for sure, we need to make sure that people are safe. So it really become a great experience both for the visitors and the locals.
11: I got chatting to a few of my fellow cyclists to see what they thought, starting with Bo, who was visiting from New Jersey.
15: I stumbled across it online. Didn't occur to me that we could do this in Copenhagen, but now that I'm doing it, I'm definitely going to rent a bike and see the city that way. You cover a lot more ground. It's great.
18: I'm Shefali Sachdeva. I belong to India. We wanted to experience the bike culture here, and it was a very pleasant experience, I would say. Yeah.
20: But do you think it's a good approach that Copenhagen, they're kind of rewarding tourists for doing positive things?
18: Absolutely. It is a great thing. I mean, you know, rather than restricting places for tourists, which, you know, some of the cities do.
11: The Copenpay scheme started in 2024 with 24 local partners. It's now expanded to more than 100 partners, and they range from cafes and restaurants to museums and even a ski slope. Another partner that's been involved since the beginning is GoBoat, a Danish company that rents out battery-powered boats on Copenhagen's canals.
20: That's a bit wobbly there.
11: I met up with GoBoat co-founder Kasper Eik Rummer to try out their activity.
21: The good deed in Copenhagen is to come out, help us clean up the waters, and the reward is to get a boat ride in return.
11: Rikke from Copenhagen's tourist board says all the activities are shaped to help tourists think a bit more about their impact.
14: I mean, the reason why we did it was creating awareness about the choices we make when we travel or when we are at a destination. We've had 30,000 participants doing Copenpay during the past 2 years, and of course we hope a lot more participants or people will join.
11: Rikke says that since Copenpay was launched 2 years ago, 100 other tourist destinations have been in touch to find out how it works. Last month, Germany's capital ran a pilot called Berlin Pay.
14: We cannot save the world here in Copenhagen, but imagine if we next year see 40 cities having implemented this. Then we sort of started a global movement.
16: Rikke Holm-Petersen ending that report by Adrian Murray for People Fixing the World, which you can find wherever you get your BBC podcasts. We end this edition with a rather surprising tale of one country's efforts to win the space race of the 1960s. When you think about the contest to land the first man on the moon, you probably think of the US and the USSR. But Zambia also had interstellar ambitions, which have now inspired a new touring theatre production. Stephanie Prentice went to the Wilderness Festival in the English countryside to find out more.
22: It's one small step for man, one giant leap for mankind.
23: Back in 1969, Neil Armstrong became the first man to walk on the moon, winning the space race for the United States after years of jostling with the Soviet Union to get there first. But the world's superpowers at the time weren't the only ones trying.
27: Go up in the sky, jump up.
23: Over in Zambia, a scientist and teacher called Edward Makuka Koloso was busy setting up a science academy. In 1964, he started recruiting what he called Afronauts, a group of teenagers and two cats who he trained on a large abandoned farm.
28: Is this the site for your rocket launching program?
23: That the BBC went to visit.
28: And what do you think the reaction of America and Russia will be to Zambia's joining in the space race?
27: They underestimate our resources plus the intelligence, but I'm sure we are catching them.
23: Training involved exercises like rolling astronauts down a hill in steel drums to simulate weightlessness. And the stated goals of the program were to establish a Christian ministry to primitive Martians and the hope of Zambia becoming the controllers of interstellar space. The story is only really well known in Zambia, but now one group is changing that.
29: Meet the Afronauts.
23: Musa Zulu is part of a performance group called Circus Zambia.
0: Just being on stage, it's like going back in the 1960s. It is very important to tell these kind of stories because when people know about our story as Zambia, it means that our history is going to be preserved.
23: The mission is brought to life as a circus spectacle with aerial acrobatics, dancing and songs, and astronaut cats. Cast member Ephraim Pieri told us how it felt finding a new audience.
0: For us, it was an amazing experience to see people sitting with us. So it was emotional, happy, flying, explosive moments that were just so everywhere. It was super, super overwhelming and powerful. And it's an indigenous Zambian African story.
23: Kirsty Taylor is one of the programmers for the stage at Wilderness Festival.
3: Whether you're speaking to the people in the audience who may not often see their stories on stage and showing them that as a festival we think it's important to uplift all voices, or you're speaking to an audience and saying, look, there are stories that are different to yours, I think that help creates a greater sense of understanding.
23: The Zambian space program's dream of a human feline presence on the moon may not have worked out in the end, but as the cast told us, that's not the point of telling the story.
0: When people talk about this story, most of them focus on the failure. Because if you look at things way back, it was almost impossible for a Zambian country or for a Zambian team of people to go to the moon. But this guy had a dream. He believed, he had a plan, he had all these things set up. There was an academy, he recruited people, there was training and everything. So for us, we just focused on the positivity and sharing this story in the aspect of encouraging young people, big people and everyone around the world to say, if you have a dream, you can achieve it and you can do it. So just believe it and work hard.
23: Musa Zulu from Circus Zambia, ending that report by Stephanie Prentice. And that's all from the Happy Pod for now. If you have a story you think we should cover, we'd love to hear from you. As ever, the address is globalpodcast@bbc.co.uk. This edition was mixed by Rachel Bulkley. The editor is Karen Martin. And I'm Helena Burke. Until next time, goodbye.
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6: 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Will electric air taxis become a common sight? 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I'm Caroline Steele. 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
23: Coming up on The Arts Hour with me, Nikki Badey, British actor Samantha Morton on playing Circe in Christopher Nolan's blockbuster film The Odyssey.
17: There's been so many interpretations of this woman, this sorceress, witch, but I think that Chris's interpretation of her felt very contemporary without being disrespectful to the original story.
23: American screen star Helen Hunt talks about tackling Chekhov's play The Cherry Orchard, and the French-Senegalese director Alain Gomis discusses deconstructing cinema. Also on the show, the legendary and double Oscar-winning cinematographer Roger Deakins, Nigerian-British comedian and actor Ayoade Bamboe on the UK version of Saturday Night Live. We hear from Norwegian composer Ola Yello and my conversation with the US comedy star Jay Jordan. All that and more coming up on The Arts Hour.
1: BBC News with Eileen McHugh. After another night when Ukraine's air defences failed to shoot down a single incoming Russian ballistic missile, President Zelensky has made an impassioned plea to Ukraine's allies to send more interceptors, and urgently. Here's our Global Affairs reporter, Sasha Schlichter.
2: Normally, Ukraine would be getting a steady trickle of air defence interceptors from America, just enough to shoot down sufficient numbers of ballistic missiles to discourage Moscow from launching barrages of the costly weapons. But now, Washington's own stocks are badly depleted due to the Iran war, leaving Kyiv and other cities exposed. So on Saturday, on a visit to Belgrade, President Zelensky issued another cry for help. While acknowledging the steadfast support from allies such as Germany and Poland, he said they had stocks of air defence missiles they could share.
1: Ukraine says it did not deliberately send a drone into Bulgarian territory where it crashed near a strategic gas pipeline. A foreign ministry spokesman said both sides were in close contact to clarify the circumstances. The drone flew over Romania and crashed into a sunflower field. Oman has joined Iran in saying that their negotiations over new arrangements for the Strait of Hormuz have been positive and constructive. But the Omani Foreign Ministry warned against attacks on ships passing through.

0: the waterway, saying that they not only broke international law, but threatened the security of the region. Sebastian Usher has more details.
1: Oman had kept diplomatic silence until now, so it has confirmed what we've been hearing from both Washington talking it up and from the Iranians talking it up, that, you know, there are positive signs. But positive signs could mean anything, could mean that this is going to happen. As
0: Hormuz have been positive and constructive. But the Omani Foreign Ministry warned against attacks on ships passing through the waterway, saying that they not only broke international law, but threatened the security of the region. Sebastian Usher has more details.
1: Oman had kept diplomatic silence until now, so it has confirmed what we've been hearing from both Washington talking it up and from the Iranians talking it up, that, you know, there are positive signs. But positive signs.

0: within a day or two that this deal would be signed. It hasn't been. So I think even though Oman has now confirmed that these talks are underway, it hasn't given any sense of a timeline.
1: The US Senate has narrowly confirmed President Trump's former lawyer, Todd Blanche, as Attorney General after a bitter debate about the independence of the Justice Department. Mr. Blanche, who's been acting Attorney General since April, was approved by a single vote. Bernd Busman in Washington explains why Todd Blanche was such a controversial pick.
2: I think more than anything, his proximity with President Trump over the years as his personal attorney had led to some concern, even among Senate Republicans. But much more recently, there was a lot of questions about how Mr. Blanche handled the $1.8 billion anti-weaponization fund that the administration said would be used to compensate alleged victims of judicial persecution in previous administrations, as well as his handling of the Epstein files. And I think collectively, those two things really did raise a lot of alarm. And that's what led to this very razor-thin vote.
1: World News from the BBC. Emergency teams in Brazil say a helicopter has crashed near Rio de Janeiro, killing the pilot and three passengers. The helicopter burst into flames after going down in the Vista Chanesa area to the west of Rio. 40 soldiers are involved in the recovery operation. It's not yet clear what caused the crash. Arsenal have signed the Brazilian midfielder Bruno Guimarães for $100 million. The 28-year-old is the London Football Club's most high-profile signing of the transfer window so far. Guimarães, who played for Newcastle, signed a four-year deal with the English Premier League champions. Known for their defence, Arsenal are looking to strengthen their attack and goal-scoring capabilities. Electric scooter riders in Paris are facing fines if they don't comply with new safety rules. The stricter measures follow a rise in injuries and deaths linked to the use of the scooters in the French capital. Warren Bull reports.
3: E-scooters have become a growing feature of the Parisian street scene in recent years, and with them a clamour for regulation. While the city banned rental e-scooters 3 years ago, private machines are still allowed. Police say 79 unprotected road users, many of them scooter riders, were killed in Paris last year, and more than 1,000 suffered serious injury. Now, failure to wear a helmet attracts a penalty of more than $150, while not wearing a high-visibility vest risks a $40 fine.
1: Britain's new Defence Secretary, Wes Streeting, says he has experienced more online homophobia since taking on the job than in his entire previous career. He said he was proud that in his lifetime, society had gone from a ban on gay people serving in the military to a gay Defence Secretary. Mr. Streeting said his new role was an opportunity for him to challenge residual stereotyping that he said clearly persists in the dark corners of the internet. BBC News.
4: Hello and welcome to the Arts Hour from the BBC World Service. I'm Nikki Badey, bringing you a star-studded lineup of guests and some cultural companionship with the best global arts and culture conversation from across the BBC and beyond. Coming up on this week's show, British actor Samantha Morton on playing Circe in Christopher Nolan's blockbuster film The Odyssey. American screen star Helen Hunt talks about tackling Chekhov's play The Cherry Orchard. And the French-Senegalese director Alain Gomis discusses deconstructing cinema. Also on the show, the legendary and double Oscar-winning cinematographer Roger Deakins talks about working with the Coen brothers, Nigerian-British comedian and actor Ayoade Bamboye on the UK version of Saturday Night Live, and we hear from Norwegian composer Ola Yello. That's not all, though. My guests on today's Arts Hour are the US comedy star Jay Jordan. We'll be talking about his stand-up show, Jay Jordan Takes London. And we welcome back as our cultural critic today, Karen Krzanovich. So before we go any further, do you both have a cultural highlight that you want to recommend to the world? Karen, you can go first.
5: August 27th or 28th at a cinema near you. It's going to be the release, finally, of Coyote versus Acme. Ooh. So if you've ever watched any Looney Tunes, you'll know the Roadrunner, you'll know Wile E always tries to kill the Roadrunner, and all of his Acme products fail. All of his traps, all of his dynamite, everything. He's finally taking Acme to court. This film was finished in 2022. It was almost erased due to a tax rebate. It had such a great audience response.

0: months. They've saved it, and it's coming out this month.
1: Great recommendation.
2: Starring Will Forte of U.S. SNL fame.
1: Is that going to be your recommendation, too?
2: Yes, partly. But also, my recommendation is Cat's Jellicle Ball. It's closing on Broadway in New York City. It is a reimagining of Andrew Lloyd Webber's and T.S. Eliot's Cats. Now, Cats was a story about Jellicle cats and the story of Grisabella. But this takes place in the New York drag and ballroom scene, and it's underground and it's gritty, but it's still funny and full of joy. And it did something that I was amazed by. It made the plot of Cats make sense, which is no small feat.
1: Amazing. Yes. Well, thank you both so much.
2: It's closing on Broadway, but they are doing a cast recording, and I think it might be visually recorded as well.
1: First then, the film event of the summer and the year so far is Christopher Nolan's The Odyssey, his interpretation of Homer's epic poem, with a stellar cast led by Matt Damon as Odysseus, the Greek king of Ithaca, making his 10-year voyage back to his wife Penelope, Anne Hathaway, after victory in the Trojan War. We heard from Christopher Nolan and Matt Damon on the Arts Hour a couple of weeks ago. The film also stars Himesh Patel, John Leguizamo, Tom Holland, Robert Pattinson, Lupita Nyong'o, Zendaya, Charlize Theron, and the British actor Samantha Morton, who plays the powerful sorceress Circe. She's just one of the challenges Odysseus must face on his mythical journey. When the BBC's Vernon Kay and Alex Jones met Samantha Morton, originally from the English city of Nottingham, they asked her if her interpretation of Circe was that she was a sorceress.
3: Yeah, pretty much. I mean, I think there's been so many interpretations of this woman, this sorceress, witch. But I think that Chris's interpretation of her felt very contemporary to me, without being disrespectful to the original story poem.
4: Because in literature, she's often seen as a bit of a baddie, isn't she? But you were keen to show that she had lots of different dimensions.
3: Well, I think that women in history have often been vilified, whether you're a midwife, a wise woman. We think about kind of the burning of women at the stake because they were herbalists, you know. And I don't think she is a baddie at all. I think the thing about it is, villains are always amazing roles, but I did want to make her a little bit more, I don't know, my interpretation was what I read on the script, which was phenomenal, and it was multi-layered. And because we are, as humans, we're not just two-dimensional.
5: It's a great cast. What's it like when you turn up and work with a stellar cast like that?
3: I've worked with some of those big people before, whether it's Tom Cruise, Johnny Depp, Sean Penn, Philip Seymour Hoffman, Joaquin Phoenix. My history is that I can, you know, Nottingham Lass can hold her own.
4: It's because you're brilliant.
3: Oh, thank you. But, you know, like, I'm not intimidated by anybody, really. Because if you let those nerves get in the way, you can't do your job. Mm.
5: Do nerves affect your performance as an actor?
3: I don't get nervous on set in the way that...
5: How do you stop that?
3: Well, I'm just so excited to be there. My heart's going like that because it's a real film camera. It's, you know, whether you're working on 35mm or in this case it was 70mm IMAX, which they built specially for the film. So I'm buzzing. I'm a kid in a sweet shop.
5: Just one second. If you're doing a one-to-one with someone, can you hear the film camera
3: whirring?
5: No,
3: because they put a blimp on it. They designed a big blimp thing. Oh, I think it's called a blimp. It just, in the olden days, we put a jacket on the camera and then another jacket and another jacket. This was like... But no, it's not that I don't get nervous. I get nervous about failure, letting people down, but not about the honour of working for Christopher Nolan. I just buzz in, you know? Yeah.
1: Samantha Morton, and The Odyssey is still in movie theatres across the world. In my humble opinion, hers is a standout performance, and along with the amazing Cyclops scenes, I thought they were the best in the film. But my guests on today's Arts Hour are the comedian Jay Jerdan and cultural critic Karen Krasanovich. Jay, what did you think of her performance as Circe?
2: I've only seen clips online because I haven't seen the movie in full yet. I'm familiar with the myth, and I'm familiar with the story of Circe turning the men into pigs, which is hilariously apt at any point in time in history if you know men, and also if you know men who have been at war. I think what I have been fascinated by is that everyone is so both enamored and frightened with this version of Circe, primarily because of how grotesque and graphic the kind of transmogrification of the men is through the kind of like molding and the clay. So I love it. Yeah, make women more scary. People should be scared.
1: Karen.
0: It's a remarkable performance, and it's actually not a lot of screen time in the film, but very powerful. I mean, she usually plays really indelible characters, and she has such presence. And then pig lovers, or not pig lovers, but people that know pigs, so those are the porkophiles, or even pork farmers say those are the wrong pigs for that area. So they are magical, enchanted pigs.
2: Oh.
1: Thank you. Yes. It's a myth, for heaven's sake, people. Are there film or screen performances of mythical witches or sorceresses or magical beings that stand out for you, Jay?
2: I think in classic horror movie fashion, Carrie.
1: Sissy Spacek.
2: As a bullied telekinetic girl. Mm. I think that's one of those performances you hear about and then you finally get to watch when you're old enough and you're still scared. You go,
1: why did that speak to you?
2: I think because I found out about Carrie while I was in high school, and while I wasn't a bully, I knew people who were bullied, and I imagined one of them with that sort of power. And it was also, I grew up in America during the age of, sad to bring it up, but school shootings. So that was sort of analogous to someone finally snapping after being abused.
1: Karen, what about you?
0: Well, Cynthia Erivo as Elphaba. Because that was wonderful. But also, let's not forget Helena Bonham Carter times four of the Harry Potter films.
1: Who is
0: one of the worst, baddest witches in cinematic history.
1: Good example.
2: Yeah.
1: Thank you both. You're with the BBC World Service, and this is The Arts Hour. The Hollywood actor Helen Hunt is best known for her Oscar-winning performance in As Good As It Gets with Jack Nicholson, the movie Twister, and the TV series Mad About You. She's currently performing on stage in the English town of Stratford-upon-Avon in the Royal Shakespeare Company production of The Cherry Orchard by Anton Chekhov. She plays aristocratic Russian matriarch Madame Ranovskaya, whose family faces selling their estate as the social order changes in early 20th century Russia. The BBC's Nuala McGovern asked Helen Hunt how it felt to be making her Royal Shakespeare Company debut.
6: I must say that is a dream come true. I grew up a student of acting since I'm 9 years old.
1: Yes.
6: And studied, worked with coaches on this. I just really enjoy investigating acting with the help of smart people. And I discovered John Barton, who taught text and voice at the RSC for so long. I think he realized that actors at that time, this is in the 70s, were struggling with all the training they had and how to do proper service to the verse and theater that was coming in part out of the U.S., Steppenwolf Theater Company and other places that were raw and real and immediate. And there was a wish on the part of, I believe, everybody to marry those two. And I think that's what we're all after now. How do we rise to the occasion of good writing, and it's not just Shakespeare and it's not just Chekhov. I think in modern day movies, language is language. How do we do right by language, and how do we make it as immediate and human as possible?
7: Which is so interesting because, yeah, we often talk about, you know, TV shows, whether they're well written or not, but isn't it fascinating that something from the early 1900s and that language can still translate to today? So Madame Ranovskaya, tell us a little bit about her for those of us that are not Chekhov scholars.
6: Well, I can just say it's a wild beast of a play and a wild beast of a part. That's when I thought, when it was offered to me, and I'd seen it a few times and honestly I'd never quite gotten it. And I think somewhere between the challenge of doing it is why I said yes. And even though I didn't understand it before a year of work on it and the 6 weeks of rehearsal we've had, I could tell, I could smell that there was humanity in this part. Beautiful qualities, terrible qualities. She loves one of her daughters so much and turns on her three times in the play. It's just, people smarter than me about Chekhov said, keep your eye on how human every character is. And I've really found that. Every character in this play has beautiful qualities and then takes a bite out of someone. You know, it is a human play, and it's been directed with an eye on how do we allow people in the audience to feel like, oh, that's me.
7: And I read something you said about one of the themes of the play, and I think it summed up what I was thinking when watching it, which is really gives voice to the overwhelming terror we all have of change.
6: Yeah, I think those who don't embrace change don't fare so well in this play. But it's terrifying. There's that saying, you know, it's like a Buddhist saying, all we love and hold dear, we will at some point lose.
7: I introduced you as an actor, but of course you have shape-shifted so often in this industry, actor, writer, director. Do you have a fear of change or do you grab it with
6: maybe
7: two hands?
6: I might have a fear of not change. I don't know. Sure, I'm sure I do. I mean, because change also means losing people. And this play does not back down from that.
1: Helen Hunt, comedian Jay Jordan and cultural critic Karen Krasanovich are with me in the Arts House studio. Where do the works of Chekhov sit on your theatre appreciation measure, Jay?
2: We studied The Cherry Orchard, The Seagull, Three Sisters in my undergrad and graduate program. I think Chekhovian dramas, America is obsessed with them because they're messy, cheating, secretive, guilt and shame filled stories that sort of transcend like national barriers. Mm. That coupled with all of the sort of like Stanislavski connections to Chekhov and Russian drama and Russian literature for actors, they have a big impact on anyone's sort of like early theater education in America.
1: Amazing. Karen, what about you?
0: Well, yeah, we do love mess. It's true. Well, considering The Cherry Orchard was first performed in 1903 and the first time the Royal Shakespeare Company did it was 1961, it must have this great draw, this sort of classical vibration for everyone. And I think it's probably the epitome of somebody's career, particularly if you're not specifically a theatrical performer, to be in The Cherry Orchard, because it is one of the great classics.
1: How do we feel in general about Hollywood stars coming to tread the boards in prestigious UK theatre productions? I mean, to be clear, Helen Hunt has a theatre pedigree, but we have had other sort of stars and celebrities on stage. How do you feel, Karen?
0: I think it's great. I mean, I know that there are theatrical actors or rep actors who would say, you know, I don't, it's like voiceovers, you know, they don't want my voice if you're not a star. But I think it draws people to the theater, people that wouldn't ordinarily go.
1: Yeah. What do you think, Jay?
2: I think yes, with so many notable exceptions. I think if you want to be a good performer, it happens in America, of course, on Broadway 8 times a week. So I think for the most part, I'm glad it's exposing more people to theater, but I would love it if they had a little bit of training.
0: What, if they did it better?
2: Yeah, if they were just good.
1: Helen Hunt is also an accomplished TV director. She began on Mad About You, and she's since directed episodes of Californication, Revenge, House of Lies, This Is Us, Feud, Betty and Joan, The Politician. The list is long. Other stars who've directed great TV, Karen?
0: There are so many.
1: But give us some of your favorite examples.
0: Bryce Dallas Howard, for example, Mandalorian. Jodie Foster, House of Cards, or Orange is the New Black. Regina King, This Is Us, A Man in Full. But wait, Ida Lupino and Twilight Zone.
1: Oh, fantastic. Ooh. Nice one. Jay, of the actors who move between serious and comedic acting, who do you admire the most?
2: Well, we recently were talking right before this started about John Leguizamo and how John Leguizamo is able to do such a good job of both capture the humor in serious text, but also drop in and be extremely serious. So John Leguizamo.
1: We're talking about John Leguizamo because of who he played in The Odyssey in this case.
2: And also because of his star. The first time I saw John Leguizamo as a serious actor was he portrayed Tybalt in Baz Luhrmann's Romeo and Juliet.
1: Correct.
2: And I remember watching that in elementary primary school going, what? Is this guy supposed to be a comic? He's really good. Uncut Gems was a very good turn for Adam Sandler.
1: Who's
2: silly comedian, but when directed by the Safdies, can like really find something menacing and troubling. And then there's so many funny women who also, Lily Tomlin can do an amazing turn and can be so funny and then so
1: simpatico.
2: Just intense and wonderful to watch.
1: Thank you both. You're listening to The Arts Hour from the BBC World Service. I'm Nikki Beatty. Alain Gomez is a French film director with heritage from Guinea-Bissau and Senegal, whose latest film, Dao, shows us a family living across two continents.
8: Je m'appelle Gloria, j'ai 50 ans. J'ai une fille. Pourquoi est-ce que tu veux te marier? Dis-moi.
1: The film focuses on a mother and daughter. Gloria is 50. Her father has just died, just as her daughter is about to get married. The film, which is a hybrid of drama and documentary, moves between the two-day traditional funeral ceremony in Guinea-Bissau and the wedding party in Paris, and features actors and non-actors, and includes an element of film deconstruction, interviews with the performers, for example, that are outside the story. Jason DeRosso from ABC Radio National Screen Show asked Alain Gomez why he wanted to do this.
9: I mean, when I have started to write, I realized that it was almost impossible for me and a little bit stupid to try to write for everybody. It's like 200 people, four generations, men and women, two continents. And to have like all these people talking with my words, it's very weird. So I was very much more interested by what they had to say. And it was also the possibility for me to ask them which way they wanted to be portrayed. I was asking them, for example, what kind of character they want to play or didn't want to play. And, you know, men most of the time said, I don't want to be a gangster. I don't want to be a drug dealer. And women say, I don't want to be a beaten woman. So it says something about sometime in cinemas, the African people, diaspora, or like very reduced to some, you know,
10: narrow, a narrow spectrum of cliches.
9: Yeah, exactly. And this film was also a way of doing a kind of conscious fiction to say this is us as we want to be portrayed.
10: And what is remarkable, given what you've just said, is that there are parts of this film that actually are very honest about some elements of dysfunction, let's say, in this big gathering, in this community, including domestic violence.
9: Yeah, they have chosen to talk about it at some point in front of the camera because they wanted to begin a kind of dialogue. And what I'm happy about traveling with the film is to see that people watching the film, and especially women, are connecting to this woman as part of themselves. And I'm happy that I can have like a lot of people, European people, not connected directly to Africa, saying this is my family too.
10: Tell me about where did this concept come from, where we have that blurring of characters and actors playing characters?
9: You know, this way to interrogate the fiction, the format of the fiction. I mean, if you want to say what you want to share, we have also to invent our own grammar. You know, you hear a lot of time, oh, this film is the mixture of Star Wars and, I don't know, Harry Potter. And, you know, this is the way the industry works. And that's terrible, in fact, because you can't have, like, a true feelings, emotion, doing film this way. So I think it's very important for every filmmaker, not only African or whatever, to try to have his own grammar in order to reach the audience in a way that, I mean, I want that every spectator see the film and saying, I've never seen that before.
1: Alain Gomez discussing his latest film, Dao. My guests on today's Arts Hour are comedian Jay Jordan and cultural critic Karen Krasanovich. Karen, how do hybrid films work for you?
0: They work very well. It really gets you involved with the film. One of the problems is it's very difficult to edit them, so they're often quite long. And if I remember correctly, Dao is over 3 hours.
1: Correct. Jay, do you have any thoughts on that?
2: I love it. I love hybrid restaurants, so why not enjoy hybrid films? People instantly sort of have a curiosity around these elements that aren't necessarily presented to them in the film.
1: Where have we seen it done well in other films? Filmmakers sort of creating their own cinematic grammar. Karen?
0: Well, I think The Voice of Hindrejob, which I saw at Venice.
1: Kautha Benhania, yeah. Yes.
0: But it just takes a real master to to weave all of these elements in, and also, as I said, genius at editing.
1: So, Jay, who, if any, are the performers we should know about who are reinventing the grammar of comedy?
2: Ooh, if you had the chance to watch The Studio starring Seth Rogen,
1: yes,
2: it does a very good job of both lampooning and informing and critiquing and celebrating, but also denigrating the Hollywood machine. And I think that is, it's so rare that you get something that's so inside baseball. That's a term we use in America to describe when you're kind of doing a peek behind the curtain,
1: yes,
2: while still presenting it as something presentational. And you're kind of learning about very specific jargon. It's such a funny show, but it's also very true. They're,
1: yes,
2: talking about choosing to make a movie from existing intellectual property. And those are conversations that happen all the time,
1: yeah,
2: with production companies. They go, oh, we need a movie based on a board game now.
1: Thank you both so much. That's it for part one of the show, but don't go away. Still to come, Oscar-winning cinematographer Roger Deakins, Nigerian-British comedian Ayoade Bamboye, and Norwegian composer Ole Yellow. And I'll be talking to the American comedian Jay Jordan. The Arts Hour is back after this.
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1: Still to come on The Arts Hour with me, Nikki Badey, the legendary double Oscar-winning cinematographer Roger Deakins, Nigerian-British comedian Ayoade Bamboye. We hear from Norwegian composer Ole Yellow and my conversation with US comedy star Jay Jordan. All that and more still to come on The Arts Hour.
16: BBC News with Eileen McHugh. President Zelensky has appealed to his allies for urgently needed interceptors after Ukraine's air defences failed again to down a single incoming Russian ballistic missile overnight. He was speaking after talks with the Serbian president, who won't endorse sanctions against Russia. Ukraine says it did not deliberately send a drone into Bulgaria, where it crashed near a strategic gas pipeline. The drone flew over Romania and crashed into a sunflower field 100 metres inside Bulgaria. Oman has echoed Iran's assertion that their negotiations over shipping routes for the Strait of Hormuz have been positive. Iran has continued to fire at vessels using a different route from its authorised one. The US Senate has narrowly confirmed President Trump's former lawyer, Todd Blanche, as the new Attorney General, despite concerns about the independence of the Justice Department. Mr. Blanche has provisionally held the job since April. Typhoon Dolphin has swept across Japan's Okinawa Island, injuring at least 5 people and cutting power to more than 40,000 buildings. Flights to and from the main international airport were halted. The US has condemned what it calls China's ongoing attempts to enforce its destabilizing national nature reserve at Scarborough Reef. It accused Beijing of using environmental pretexts to advance territorial claims. Emergency teams in Brazil say a helicopter has crashed near Rio de Janeiro, killing the pilot and 3 passengers. It's not yet clear what caused the crash. Britain's new Defence Secretary, Wes Streeting, says he has experienced more online homophobia since taking on the job than in his entire previous career. He said his new role was an opportunity for him to challenge residual stereotyping. And Arsenal have signed the Brazilian midfielder Bruno Guimarães for $100 million. BBC News.
1: Welcome back to The Arts Hour from the BBC World Service with me, Nikki Beatty. And if you've only just joined us, here's what you missed in the first half of the show. Samantha Morton on her role as Circe in the blockbuster movie The Odyssey. Oscar-winning US actor Helen Hunt on Chekhov's The Cherry Orchard. And the French-Senegalese filmmaker Alain Gomes on creating a new grammar for cinema. Coming up in a moment, cinematographer Roger Deakins. We'll also hear from Saturday Night Live UK performer Ayoade Bamboye, the Norwegian composer Ole Yello, and I'll be talking to American comedian Jay Jordan, who's here in the Arts Hour studio, along with our cultural critic this week, Karen Krizanovich. Sir Roger Deakins is the acclaimed British cinematographer, originally from Devon in the south of England, renowned for his Oscar-winning work with Denis Villeneuve on Blade Runner 2049, and with Sam Mendes on 1917. Alongside his two Academy Awards, he's been honoured with a knighthood, and he's won five BAFTA Awards in recognition of his outstanding cinematography. He's also celebrated for his long-running collaboration with Joel and Ethan Coen, shooting 12 of their films, including Barton Fink, Fargo, The Big Lebowski, Oh Brother, Where Art Thou, and No Country for Old Men. When the BBC's Lauren Laverne sat down with Roger Deakins, she asked him how this enduring creative partnership with the Coen brothers began.
17: The previous film I'd done to Barton Fink, I didn't have a good time, and I basically put my place in London on the market and moved back to Devon. I didn't know what I was going to do. Maybe I would work on the odd independent film, but I didn't think I was going to be that much involved anymore. Mm-hmm. Then the phone rang and my agent said, you might not be interested. It's a very weird script. It's like two different scripts cobbled together in the middle. And I said, well, who's directing it? And the agent said, Coen Brothers. So I met with Joel and Ethan in a little cafe in Notting Hill and was struck that they didn't really talk much, and nor did I. And we got on really well, saying not a lot. And then they rang around directors to ask about me. And the previous director I'd worked with and not had such a good time with said all these things like, well, he doesn't like working with multiple units. He likes to work single camera. He doesn't like shooting on zoom lenses. He always operates the camera himself. These were being said as though they were
18: negatives.
17: Yeah, derogatory of me. But actually, Joel said, this was years later, Joel said, yeah, and we listened. It was everything we wanted out of the cinematographer. So that's how I ended up in the cafe in Notting Hill.
18: So that was it. You got the gig. One of my all-time favourite films of yours followed that, Oh Brother, Where Art Thou, came out in 2000. And that was an interesting one from a technical point of view as well. What was the initial brief for that film, the look of that film?
17: Well, they wanted this kind of feeling of a burnt-out landscape, as if it was a hand-tinted postcard kind of thing. And I said, well, when are you going to shoot and stuff? And they said, well, August. And we talked about, oh, well, where are you going to shoot? Maybe Arizona or something. That'll be burnt out. They said, no, Mississippi. And I remember saying to Joel, Mississippi in August. July, August. That's going to be a little bit green, and they don't want green. They said, well, that is the problem.
18: So how did you achieve the look?
17: So James and I, my wife and I, we looked into the idea of digitizing the whole negative, all the cut negative, and then timing it that way. And we did some tests, and they were pretty awful, but it showed what could be done. And Joel and Ethan said, yeah, but we'll have a year between when we start shooting and the time the film is released. So maybe the technology will have advanced enough by then that we can make it work. And the worst thing is that we were kind of watching dailies down in Jackson, Mississippi in a theatre every evening out on the shoot. And the image comes up and it's all full colour, like
18: bright,
17: it's,
18: green,
17: you know, bright Technicolor, 50s
18: yeah.
17: looking. And Joel kept saying to John Turturro and the actors, it's not going to look like this. And we're going, yeah, well, maybe it won't look like this. Who knows?
1: cinematographer Roger Deakins. My guests on today's Arts Hour are critic and cultural commentator Karen Krasanovich and comedian Jay Jordan. Karen, tell us how you describe the cinematography style of Roger Deakins.
19: Wow. Well, I mean, there's a reason why you can see Roger Deakins' work, because he always has light that comes from somewhere. You know, sometimes you're thinking, why doesn't my house look like that? That's because you don't have a mystical, magical light that's in some weird place. The light source is always logical or realistic.
1: Okay.
19: Also, he usually works with a single camera, which means you know what your point of view is. You're not wondering, why am I up on the ceiling and why am I down at the floor? And also, he'll do a lot of framing. You know, when you want to look nice, you stand in the doorway. Yeah. It's a nice frame. He does that. And he doesn't move around a lot either. He kind of fixes the camera. He's not carrying it around. You're not on a roller coaster with him.
1: Interesting.
2: I'm from Canton, Mississippi, where they filmed multiple scenes for Oh Brother, Where Art Thou?
1: You're a product of that landscape.
2: I have friends who auditioned for roles and were cast as extras and background performers in that film.
1: So what, Jay, does it make you feel when you have your own landscape that sort of brought you into the world?
2: There was a small period of time where my tiny hometown of Canton, Mississippi, was the movie capital of Mississippi. They shot four movies there, Mississippi Burning, A Time to Kill, Oh Brother, Where Art Thou, and My Dog Skip. It was really cool.
1: Amazing.
19: Do you think that Roger Deakins captured the light of your hometown?
2: Well, because it's set in the past, it's sort of a very filtered version of Mississippi, and it's fitting because it is an adaptation of the Odyssey, but it was a mythical version of Mississippi. He did a good job of capturing the way people think about a bygone era of the South, specifically Mississippi.
1: Thank you both. You're listening to The Arts Hour from the BBC World Service. Let's turn the spotlight onto you now, Jay Jordan. A bit of background for people first. Jay is an American comedian. He's an actor. He's a writer. He was a staff writer on the Apple TV Plus show The Problem with Jon Stewart. Made his Marvel debut writing Marvel Voices X-Men as a comedian. He's appeared as a star guest performing his stand-up on The Tonight Show with Jimmy Fallon, The Late Show with Stephen Colbert, The Late Late Show with James Corden, and he's created a debut stand-up special, Yes Ma'am, which is streaming on Hulu. Raised in Jackson, Mississippi, his work often incorporates his experiences of being a Black queer person from the American South, and he's famous, I experienced this last night, for his rapid-fire delivery. Jay makes razor-sharp observations. And this week, he's made his UK debut with a full show called Jay Jordan Takes London at the Soho Theatre. It promised a brand new hour of his dumbest thoughts in the most brilliant way, or his most brilliant thoughts in the dumbest way. So I saw the show last night, Jay, and thank you. And it moves incredibly fast. And my first question has to be, does your brain work that fast?
2: Yes and no. My brain initially works at the speed at which I like to perform, and I have to slow it down and really put some of the pieces together. Part of it is saying, ooh, I have this thought, but this is a bit meandering, so let me trim some of the fat and let me get to the best joke within this framework. If this joke applies to a certain area in the hour, I'll put it there as the connecting piece. And then sometimes a connecting piece becomes a primary piece. So some of these jokes start off as throwaway jokes, but then they end up being much bigger chunks and they develop into their own sort of modular parts of the hour that I can move around.
1: And interestingly, there are, do you call it callbacks as
2: Yes.
1: a comedian? So a callback is when you set up some sort of joke or line or observation and you bring it back round again.
2: Yeah, I think I have three or four.
1: Brilliant.
2: And I have a tendency to overwrite sometimes, but I do like giving a crowd that's been paying attention a couple of fun treats.
1: Yeah, because we feel rewarded and we feel like, we were paying attention, don't we?
2: Yeah.
1: We get our own sense of pride out of it. A lot of the material that we laughed at and were with you for last night can't be quoted on a show like this. It can't. But I'm interested to know, in general, what makes you as a comedian trust an idea for a segment or for even for a show?
2: I think if an idea can be both hyper specific, but then also achieve some form of pluralism or a bit of universality, where I go, oh, I thought I was just the one who was laughing at this and experiencing this, but everyone else experiences this as well. Because it needs to be specific enough that queer people and cool people get it, because you don't want everyone to say, oh, that's something I could think up. But then it also needs to be large enough that a large group of people can enjoy it and laugh all at the same time.
1: So when you are writing a particular idea to land as a joke or land as something that we all go, oh, who do you test the material?
2: I usually test it by I say the joke to myself a few times, and then I'll say the joke to my husband as the kind of primary sounding board. And sometimes it's a joke to get his permission to say the joke. Like I have a joke in the special where I say my husband, he came out to me as a bit non-binary. Yeah, that means he usually feels like a boy unless there's a bug in the house. And to me, that's a joke where I did ask his permission, because I am talking about his gender identity and expression, but I'm also talking about some household duties and personal silly stuff. But it's fun.
1: So I learned little bits about you last night. We don't find out anything about your mom or about Mississippi until quite late in the show.
2: Yes.
1: So how do you plot the graph of getting to know Jay through a show like this one?
2: I think that because my first special that's on Disney Plus now has a bit more autobiographical stuff in the beginning, mm-hmm. I wanted to take a different approach with this one, where I sort of give my opinions on a lot of things. And
1: yes.
2: Then in the second half of the hour, I reveal the Southern things. I reveal my brother and his job and my dad's passing and my mom.
1: Is your brother really a truck driver?
2: He really is a truck driver. He owns his own truck now. Congratulations, Mark. He recently purchased his first big rig.
1: Hello, Mark.
2: Yeah.
1: You have been mentioned on the BBC World Service.
2: He'll appreciate that.
1: Dumbest thoughts in the most brilliant way, or the most brilliant thoughts in the dumbest way. Where do you think the best comedy actually lives, per the line above?
2: I love being able to be silly about things that seem educational, particularly when it comes to the animal facts section of the material.
1: Okay,
2: my favorite jokes is the giraffe joke, and I love the joke.
1: Could you tell the giraffe joke?
2: Oh, so the giraffe joke is that in Africa, 90% of male giraffes are gay, in the sense that they are embonded male pairs, and they roam the Serengeti together doing what gay men do best, looking down on people.
1: It's sweet and clean.
2: And I love that joke, because it's both true giraffe male, bull giraffes are sort of cast out of the harem and they roam the Serengeti. They usually have a bit of a life partner that they do show affection to physically, but then that also is a person that they just kind of like roam throughout life with. And it's a fun fact. I think it puts the idea that queerness is unnatural, it flips that on its head. It's a fun giraffe joke. It's silly. It's during my animal section. Next year, I want to write an entire hour that's based on animals. It comes from my love of just how humans are animals, and animals do so many silly things.
1: Okay, but Jay, here's the other thing. You say the animal section, but in the early part of the show, we learn about a clownfish.
2: Yes.
1: What do you know about clownfish, Karen?
19: They look like clowns.
2: They're orange and yellow,
1: and?
2: But they're also, they can change sexes. Yes. So,
1: did you know this?
19: I did not.
2: Right. Well, Disney left that part out of Finding Nemo. So the clownfish, they exist in groupings where there's one large breeding female, and she gets to breed and lay eggs, and the second largest clownfish is the breeding male. And so after those two, there are non-breeding males primarily. And what happens is that when the female clownfish dies, the largest male, who was her breeding partner, goes through sex reassignment naturally and becomes the largest female breeding clownfish. And then the second in command largest male steps up and becomes her breeding partner. And
1: welcome to the Nature Hour on the BBC World Service. See, mind-blowing, isn't it? The other thing is, you used some translations between American English and UK English, but did you change anything bigger?
2: Well, there's one fun moment at the end that was a bit of live theater and live stand-up comedy, where I do have a joke where I say I talk about the construction of whiteness in America and how at one point whiteness was closing shop and they were basically pulling down the garage door of whiteness in America. But I caught myself and I said garage for the UK audience. Little moments like that. I also do have a few jokes that I'm working on this week that will kind of change and interplay. I have one about cultural appropriation from an American side visiting here that I do want to test out that I think is going to be pretty fun. But
1: can you try it on us now?
2: Oh, I want to say that the strongest-willed American comes here, and we hear these wonderful accents, and we hear these

0: these wonderful tones, and we had these wonderful idioms and turn of phrase. And I don't think Americans get congratulated enough on not mimicking you all.
1: Oh, that's so interesting. Because we do it. We do it to you.
0: And we know how it feels, especially as a Black American. But it's fun because you'll see an American talk to a Brit, especially if they're talking to a cute one, where they will start talking to us in standard RP, and we'll go, oh my gosh, I want to repeat what you're saying so bad, but I'm not going to because I'm respectful.
1: Jay Jordan, thank you for now.
0: Thank you, Nikki.
1: You're listening to The Arts Hour from the BBC World Service. I'm Nikki Beatty. Regular Arts Hour listeners will have heard Nigerian-British comedian Ayoade Bangboye on our New Year comedy special back in January. Since then, she's become one of the stars of the British version of the legendary American comedy TV sketch show Saturday Night Live. Recently on the BBC, fellow comedian Kiri Pritchard-McLean asked Ayoade about her childhood spent between the UK and Nigeria and the boarding school that she attended in the Lake District. That's an area of green rolling hills in northern England.
2: Yeah, I went to boarding school in the Lake District. Yeah, that was a funny interlude. So basically, because I was born in London, I was here till I was like 7 years old, seven, eight. And then I went to Nigeria because my dad got a job and we all like moved out there. And then I was there till I was 15, but my parents wanted to stay. So we went to respective boarding schools. My brother went to boarding school in London, and then me and my sister went to Cumbria.
1: Wow.
2: And it was a shock to the system, I would say. So Cumbria is quite different from Lagos.
1: Okay.
2: So it's not as similar as I sort of thought that there would be some things I could latch onto. But it just wasn't, it was stark.
3: I was wondering if that lived experience as a child naturally puts you on the outside, which I think is how you make a comedian. But also, all those places, one of the things I was struck by even watching your performances on various things is your extreme vocal dexterity when it comes to appropriating voices, accents, mannerisms.
2: That's been coming up a lot because it's this like international school thing, you know, when you just find your voice kind of like undulating between different like need states, I guess. And I know that when I'm getting a bit more passionate, I go to a bit more generalized Nigerian. And when I want to like really explain a point, then it becomes a bit more RP. So it's like this weird mix of things.
3: I love that. Yeah. I think I'm like that as well. When I'm drunk or angry, I definitely get Welsher.
2: You know what I mean? Just sort of, I guess when you relax, I guess, and when I started doing stand-up, I was doing it in an English, like a proper like RP accent. And I felt that that was the only way to do it in that it would legitimize me. And I remember doing an experimental comedy night, and I was doing stand-up with a PowerPoint, and I was talking about dogs. And obviously white people love dogs.
4: Yeah.
2: I think.
3: We've been surveyed. You guys love dogs.
2: So, and I was testing this new material. I was trying to figure out the relationship to dogs in the room, and we were all getting excited, and my accent started getting more and more Nigerian, and it felt like something clicked, but it was one of the best gigs of my life. And then I realised that it's probably easier for me to let my voice do what it needs to do.
3: Absolutely. Yeah. So your debut show that you did, you won Best Newcomer at the Edinburgh Comedy Awards. That is the biggest award that any new comedian can win. You're going back this year with a working progress, but SNL UK, SNL, 50-year brand, adored, you know, all over the world. They bring it to the UK. Everyone says it can never work.
2: Yeah.
3: You guys have the most incredible first series. What was it like to ride that roller coaster?
2: Oh, it was. I'm like maybe 4 or 5 years into comedy, so I'm coming off Edinburgh, and then all of a sudden I'm going into Television Centre and was going to do SNL UK inaugural cast, and I'm thinking, hello, what's happening here? So I was just trying to brace myself in my own head, and we sort of went into this machine thinking we've just got to have a giggle, and we were in there like giddy. Like getting giddy every single day, which I think changed the dynamic for us internally. But the pressure was on. But I think we had to just focus on just getting it on its feet. And I think that was the magical part of it. Because there's in my head, I mean, maybe it's a Nigerian in me. I was like, well, this is going to work out because it has to.
1: Ayoade Bangboye. My guests on today's Arts Hour are comedian Jay Jordan and cultural critic Karen Krasanovich. Saturday Night Live is an institution in America, Karen. How does the UK version compare?
4: I was afraid. I thought, wow, they waited 50 years to do an SNL UK. Mm-hmm. I've been watching it, yes, for 50 years. Yes, I watched it when I was 35. and it is brilliant. The SNL is edgier, as SNL UK has more edge, takes more chances politically, and can actually land a sketch, which was always the problem with SNL over the many decades, although they are getting better.
1: You mean the SNL in America?
4: In America, yes.
1: But you see, for me, statistically, if they only land two sketches, I'm happy. And in what ways do you code switch?
0: Oh, so I think that, like, as a Black American Southerner in New York, I'm sometimes code switching in and out of my sort of lazier, more Southern drawl. And like every now and then, if another person from the American South is there, every now and then they can start to slip out and go, wait a second, where y'all from? Like every now and then you can hear it creep up. I think there's also an element of like, if you're Black in professional settings where there's like a standard American dialect, or you're sort of like in spaces where not necessarily your Blackness isn't celebrated, but it's not primary. You can find yourself sort of shrinking parts of you, but then are you also shrinking the parts that would make you more interesting and funny? And what's that dance? So as a comic in America who happens to be Black, queer, and Southern, I feel sometimes on stage I'm speaking four different languages. So sometimes I go, wait a second, everyone understands what I'm talking about, right? Y'all get this?
1: Karen, you code switch.
4: Yeah, I don't know how successfully, because there is this choice. Do I want to be American in the setting, or do I have a choice?
1: Yeah.
4: or can I possibly be polite and shut up?
0: That's me at customs in a few days. I think that please and thank yous come back into the lexicon whenever I'm out of New York. New Yorkers, they do not have time for a please or a thank you ever. And Tom Holland was talking about this recently in an interview when he was portraying Peter Parker, Spider-Man, early in his career, when he'd be ordering somewhere for a scene. I think it'd be in a coffee shop, and he'd say, hello, please, may I have? And the director would go, that's not, it's, hey, can I have a?
1: Yeah, I'll get a.
0: Yeah.
4: Well, I'm from Chicago. We're still nice, but we're still fast.
0: Oh, yeah.
4: And we're loud, and we talk to everybody, and we eat everything.
0: Yes.
1: Thank you both. Finally, on today's Arts Hour, the Norwegian composer Ole Yello is well known for his choral and solo piano works. Now based in America, where he also studied at the prestigious music academy, the Juilliard School in New York, he's released a new album of piano pieces called Ordinary. The BBC's Katie Derham asked him about the inspiration for the track Hurt.

0: All of the tracks on the album are inspired by photos by a Scottish artist called Liam Wong. Right. He's gotten pretty famous. He used to be a game designer, sort of sci-fi type games, but then he became a photographer of mostly late night, moody Tokyo. And I love like urban photography, especially when it's sort of neon and very kind of moody. And these are very kind of melancholic. So I've just found them very extremely inspiring because I love so much of what I love is Japanese art, like anime and especially sci-fi again. So yeah, Hurt is definitely, it's kind of the whole album is in the space, I think, between kind of melancholy and happiness in a way.
1: So listen, let's talk about this because you have these kind of like two quite distinct musical worlds in a way, don't you? Of the choral work, which, I mean, you're performed everywhere, but then the solo piano work as well, which is not a new thing, is it? I mean, you've been writing and playing piano from the start, right? So how do you divvy up your loves?
0: Yeah, it's definitely my two kind of main areas as a composer. Piano first, because that was always my instrument since I was a little kid, and I grew up kind of improvising from a very early stage. And then I started writing choral as I got my first classical composition teacher after high school in Norway. He kind of started me out on choral music, and I just couldn't stop writing for choral. I just loved it so much. And I grew up loving choral. As a kid, I was so into Handel and Brahms, especially, and so I really like being in those worlds. You know?
1: So, what was your kind of breakout piece? Do you think?
0: I think my Ubi Caritas, I think, which is an a cappella piece, one of my first actually, that was from around 2000, I think. Publisher managed to get a couple of performances of it at something called the ACDA convention in America, which is every 2 years, which is such a big deal because almost the whole audience is just choral conductors.
1: Looking for new repertoire for their choir.
0: Yeah, exactly. Yeah. So that was a really big deal for me.
2: The music of Ola Yello. That's it for this week's Arts Hour. Thank you for your ears. And thank you to both my guests, Jay Jordan and Karen Krasanovic. For now, from me, Nikki Beatty, studio managers Tim Heffer and Kira Golightly, and producers Nikki Paxman and Kieran Birmingham, see you next week.
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7: Welcome to NewsHour from the World Service of the BBC. This is Owen Bennett-Jones, and coming up on the programme today, the alleged gangland leader Daniel Kinahan is being extradited from the UAE to Ireland for a high-profile crime trial.
8: We're told that it's going to be an umbrella charge surrounding his directorship, basically, of organised crime from the United Arab Emirates, and particularly over the last 10 years.
7: What will happen to Gianni Infantino after the latest allegations against him?
9: It's certainly damaging, but I don't think it will have any impact on whether he will actually survive or not as president of FIFA.
7: The thousands of unaccompanied children who've got stuck in the Spanish exclave of Ceuta in North Africa, and we'll hear about the band, which believes you're never too old to dance. It's all coming up after the news.
10: BBC.
3: BBC News with Eileen McHugh. After another night when Ukraine's air defences failed to shoot down a single incoming Russian ballistic missile, President Zelensky has made an impassioned plea to Ukraine's allies to send more interceptors and urgently. Here's our Global Affairs reporter, Sasha Schlichter.
10: Normally, Ukraine would be getting a steady trickle of air defence interceptors from America, just enough to shoot down sufficient numbers of ballistic missiles to discourage Moscow from launching barrages of the costly weapons. But now, Washington's own stocks are badly depleted due to the Iran war, leaving Kyiv and other cities exposed. So, on Saturday, on a visit to Belgrade, President Zelensky issued another cry for help. While acknowledging the steadfast support from allies such as Germany and Poland, he said they had stocks of air defense missiles they could share.
3: Ukraine says it did not deliberately send a drone into Bulgarian territory, where it crashed near a strategic gas pipeline. A foreign ministry spokesman said both sides were in close contact to clarify the circumstances. The drone flew over Romania and crashed into a sunflower field 100 meters inside Bulgaria. Oman has joined Iran in saying their negotiations over new arrangements for the Strait of Hormuz have been positive and constructive. But the Omani Foreign Ministry warned against attacks on ships using the waterway, saying they broke international law and threatened regional security. Sebastian Usher reports.
11: For several days, both Tehran and Washington have been talking up the possibility of a breakthrough over the impasse in the Strait of Hormuz in talks between Iran and Oman. But up till now, Oman had maintained diplomatic silence. Now a brief statement from the Omani Foreign Ministry has added further substance to hopes that the deadlock could be broken by the two countries on either side of the waterway agreeing on a new route for which they would both have responsibility. The accord would only partially unlock the path to a wider deal on the conflict, but it may be enough to help President Trump towards an off-ramp from the war.
3: The US Senate has narrowly confirmed President Trump's former lawyer, Todd Blanche, as Attorney General after a bitter debate about the independence of the Justice Department. Mr. Blanche was approved by a single vote after several Republican senators dropped their opposition.
11: Away, agreeing on a new route for which they would both have responsibility. The accord would only partially unlock the path to a wider deal on the conflict, but it may be enough to help President Trump towards an off-ramp from the war.
3: The US Senate has narrowly confirmed President Trump's former lawyer, Todd Blanche, as Attorney General after a bitter debate about the independence of the Justice Department. Mr. Blanche was approved by a single vote after several

0: by concerns raised by Senate Republicans over Mr. Blanche's handling of the Epstein files and his role in a controversial $1.8 billion anti-weaponization fund to compensate victims of alleged persecution by the Justice Department. The deciding vote was ultimately cast by Louisiana's Bill Cassidy, a frequent critic of President Trump's. Democrats have described Mr. Blanche's appointment as a form of political retribution and accused him of leading efforts to weaponize the Justice Department against political enemies of President Trump's.
1: This is the latest world news from the BBC. The US has condemned what it calls China's ongoing attempts to enforce its destabilizing National Nature Reserve at Scarborough Reef, saying they deny Filipino fishermen access to their traditional fishing grounds. The State Department described the move as another Chinese attempt to use environmental pretexts to advance territorial claims. Emergency teams in Brazil say a helicopter has crashed near Rio de Janeiro, killing the pilot and three passengers. The helicopter burst into flames after going down in the Vista Chanesa area to the west of Rio. 40 soldiers are involved in the recovery operation. It's not yet clear what caused the crash. Electric scooter riders in Paris are facing fines if they don't comply with new safety rules. The stricter measures follow a rise in deaths linked to the use of the scooters in the French capital. Warren Bull has the details.
2: E-scooters have become a growing feature of the Parisian street scene in recent years, and with them a clamour for regulation. While the city banned rental e-scooters 3 years ago, private machines are still allowed. Police say 79 unprotected road users, many of them scooter riders, were killed in Paris last year, and more than 1,000 suffered serious injury. Now, failure to wear a helmet attracts a penalty of more than $150, while not wearing a high-visibility vest risks a $40 fine. The measures come days after research published in Britain found that people who ride e-scooters face a higher risk of injuries to the brain and internal organs than cyclists or motorcyclists.
1: Warren Bull. Arsenal have signed the Brazilian midfielder Bruno Guimarães for $100 million. The 28-year-old is the London Football Club's most high-profile signing of the transfer window so far. Guimarães, who played for Newcastle, signed a four-year deal with the English Premier League champions. That's the latest BBC News.
3: Hello and welcome to NewsHour from the BBC World Service, live from London. This is Owen Bennett-Jones. It looks like luck has finally run out for Irish boxing promoter and alleged crime boss Daniel Kinahan in Dubai. The High Court in Dublin has said that he's a senior figure in an organised crime gang involved in international drug trafficking and firearms offences. He was arrested in Dubai, where he has lived for 10 years under a warrant issued by the Irish courts back in April, and he's fought attempts to extradite him. An Irish government jet, though, left Dublin this morning for the UAE to pick him up, and he's expected back in Dublin tomorrow. Well, Nicola Tallant is an Irish investigative journalist, three-time Irish Crime Journalist of the Year, the presenter of the Crime World podcast, and she's followed this story. So, first of all, what is Daniel Kinahan accused of?
4: Well, Daniel Kinahan is returning to Ireland accused of a wide variety of organised crime offences. We're told that it's going to be an umbrella charge surrounding his directorship, basically, of organised crime from the United Arab Emirates, and particularly over the last 10 years. As your listeners may know, there has been a very large gangland feud in Dublin, really, which kicked off here and resulted in the murder of 18 people. And Kinahan will be accused of conspiracy and directing some of those murders, as well as wide-scale organised crime offences directing the shipment of drugs and weapons into Ireland.
3: Right, into Ireland. But one of the points about this story is that this crime gang had international reach, right? It wasn't just Ireland.
4: 100%. I mean, this gang would have started off in a small kind of social housing development in Dublin, but they quickly became very big dealers, thanks largely to Daniel Kinahan's own father. Christy Kinahan, who has convictions here for heroin trafficking, has convictions in Europe for money laundering, etc., and would have kind of laid the groundwork for them to move to Spain around the turn of the century, at which time, obviously, cocaine was really becoming, it was kind of in its gold rush as such, and they made huge inroads and huge connections there in Spain.

0: where they operated until the feud broke out in 2016, at which point Daniel Kinahan and key members of the organisation moved further away from law enforcement to the United Arab Emirates.
1: Now, one of the strange features of this is that the Americans were after him as well. So the Americans issued a reward for him back in 2022.
0: Yes, they did. There was a very large kind of press conference held in Dublin with the NCA, the National Crime Agency from the UK, with representatives from Europol, and the DEA and the US Treasury came, and they levelled sanctions against Daniel Kinahan, his brother Christopher Jr., his father Christopher Sr. Kinahan, and other members of their gang. They were the first really European drug gang to have been hit with those kind of sanctions. And at the same time, the US offered $5 million each for the three Kinahans with regards to information around their financial dealings, etc. That had kind of come to pass because of their links in, or so the Americans believed, networking with Hezbollah and other terrorist organizations.
1: Yeah, that's an extraordinary aspect of it, the Hezbollah angle. Tell us about that.
0: So the Americans would believe that Hezbollah and Iran as such would have been making money to fund terrorism through their investment in drug cartels, with drug cartels to ship drugs into Europe, cocaine in particular, that they would have invested, that the cocaine would have come in, and then they would have made money, and that money was put into funding their terrorist activities. And this really is what alerted the Americans to the likes of the Kinahan cartel in particular, that they were networking with these people.
1: So why is it that he's going to Ireland and not the US? I mean, did the US try to extradite him as well?
0: Well, the US issued those rewards and they levelled the sanctions on them, but it was never totally clear whether or not they wanted to bring them before the courts. Obviously, the Kinahans were at that point, in particular, Daniel Kinahan was involved in very high-level boxing, a sport that he hoped to wash, we believe, money, plus also his reputation through. And he was kind of moving towards opening businesses within the US at that time. But as I said, it's never fully clear exactly what the US planned or do plan to do with the Kinahans. Daniel Kinahan is wanted here on criminal charges. But as far as we know, neither his father nor brother, there isn't actually live investigations into their activities. And the speculation has always been that the Americans will someday come for them. I'm sure that's not very comfortable for the Kinahans. They probably would prefer really to be dealt with here in their own jurisdiction. You know, those sanctions were levelled, the wanted posters were put up and are still there, and the $5 million bounties are there. But what they were looking for appeared to me to be to decimate the financial network and to try and kind of, I suppose, specify if monies were going to those terrorist organisations.
1: And so basically the criminal trial then happens in Dublin, and the Americans will be happy to see that happen. And it will be a massive trial in Ireland, right?
0: Absolutely. And I mean, as you well know, the situation in America has changed so much since 22. It's difficult to know exactly what their skin is currently in the game. But nonetheless, the criminal trial in Dublin will be held before this special criminal court. Now, that's if he goes to trial. He could, of course, plead. That will be something that will be there for him. But his number two, as he's known, Sean McGovern, was returned to Ireland last year. And he was charged with murder and other offences. He pleaded guilty to directing a criminal organisation and he got 24 years. Now, he was an underling of Kinahan, and the cases are very similar because a lot of the evidence is coming off the Enetcom network, which was one of those encrypted phone communication tools that was decrypted essentially by the Dutch police. And messages, etc., from that were used in that trial of McGovern. We're expecting the same evidence to be used in relation to Daniel Kinahan.
1: Is there any feeling in Ireland that the authorities in the UAE should have acted sooner on this? You know, he'd been there for 10 years, that it was down to the UAE to deal with this?
0: There's been a lot of bureaucratic tape to go through. The Irish government were hopeful that the United Arab Emirates would have handed Daniel Kinahan back earlier. However, they've had to create and sign a extradition agreement. Now, not a treaty, but an agreement with the country. Our justice minister has been out our Garda Commissioner has been out, there has been a lot of kind of, I suppose, olive branches being reached from here to the Emirates. My information is it's a very peculiar place to try and do business. But nonetheless, when it came to it, obviously we have dotted every I and crossed every T at this stage. And the government jet is gone out to collect him and he's been handed over. He's been in prison there and was arrested some months ago.
1: And that was Nicola Tallant. The president of World Football's FIFA, Gianni Infantino, was looking composed in Colombia today, where he attended the swearing-in of President Abdelardo de la Espria. But he might have been a bit ruffled underneath his calm exterior, because FIFA has had to deny an allegation that UEFA paid off a woman described as Infantino's lover when he was working there. Well, Miguel Maduro used to be in charge of the governance committee at FIFA. Didn't last a year, because he later testified to a UK parliamentary committee. He faced immense pressure from Infantino when his committee ruled that a Russian deputy prime minister was ineligible to be a FIFA council member due to political neutrality rules. Anyway, how damaging is this latest allegation against Gianni Infantino?
2: It's certainly damaging, but I don't think it will have any impact on whether he will actually survive or not as president of FIFA. FIFA doesn't answer in terms of public accountability or before the court of public opinion. The leaders of FIFA stay or not in power depending on those inside FIFA. And at the moment, it continues to look as if Mr. Infantino has the votes to stay. That is, that he has the majority of football associations supporting him. It doesn't seem likely that UEFA and those that oppose him are able to gather enough football associations to bring him down. And the other alternative, that is precisely this alternative of having so much public outrage that even those that currently support Infantino will decide that it would be better to sacrifice him to avoid, for example, the risk of any public regulation, doesn't seem very likely at the moment. And as time will go on, they will probably estimate that the pressure will diminish and things will go on and Mr. Infantino will be able to stay in power.
1: Why does he have such strong support amongst some football associations, you know, in Latin America, in Africa?
2: It's all about money. The president of FIFA controls a huge pot of money that results from the commercial successes of FIFA competitions, notably the World Cup. And this money is basically free for the president to decide to whom he disburses this money. And he has been very smart from that point of view in using this money to feed and set up a network of patrons. And that basically helps him consolidate his power. And what we're seeing now is that it appears that his strategy, as similar to those of the persons that preceded him, has been successful.
1: What you're describing in general terms sounds sort of corrupt. And I just wonder whether the Swiss authorities, you know, FIFA's based in Switzerland, are they not interested in investigating and pursuing it?
2: Much of this is a form of institutionalized corruption that we can say is a form of legalized corruption, because the FIFA is a private association. They decide how they distribute the monies, basically buying votes by transferring monies to football associations around the world is not by itself unlawful, and that is part of the problem. It will require investigating how this money is then used, both at FIFA and at the level of the football associations. So there are certainly elements that raise questions. Even this latest payoff may be problematic for UEFA itself, because how did that payoff take place? I mean, was it on the books? All those things need to be investigated. But it is not easy, because many of them will require international cooperation in terms of investigation. And Swiss authorities have adopted a law many years ago that confers wide autonomy to these sports organizing bodies in order precisely to have them in Switzerland. Mm. And what is likely to happen is that if they will start investigating more, if they will start putting more pressure and even regulating these sports governing bodies, they will move somewhere else.
1: And when people talk about buying votes, others will just say within FIFA it's distributing funds.
2: Yes, legally they can claim that this is absolutely possible, that they are simply distributing funds for the football associations. But we know that the consequence of it is really to keep in place this system of patronage through which presidents consolidate and accumulate power. But that is a political question, not necessarily a legal one or a corruption one, or as I describe it, is a form of legalized corruption.
1: And that was the former FIFA official Miguel Majura there. And coming up, last week, tens of thousands of migrants entered the Spanish exclave of Ceuta, which is located on the North African coast. Many of them are unaccompanied children who are now stuck in the Spanish territory.
3: Most of them don't want to go back home. They are aware of the fact that they might struggle studying, finding a job, and most of them just want to have hope for a better life. And that's the main reason why they want to come here to Spain or to other European countries.
1: More on that later. Some headlines. President Zelensky has stressed Ukraine's urgent need for more air defence interceptors after another night of deadly Russian missile attacks. And Amman says talks with Iran on managing the Strait of Hormuz have been positive, while warning against further attacks on ships. US President Donald Trump's former lawyer, Todd Blanche, has been narrowly confirmed as Attorney General in charge of the Department of Justice. He has served as acting Attorney General since April. Now, some Republican senators had raised concerns about his role, particularly in establishing Trump's $1.8 billion anti-weaponization fund, because of fears it could be used to reward those who took part in the attack on Congress in 2021. One of the concerned senators was Bill Cassidy, who ended up voting in the way Trump wanted, and he explained why.
4: This is not a referendum on President Trump. It is a decision regarding Mr. Blanche in very specific circumstances. All considered, I will vote for Mr. Blanche. I'll be criticized for this vote. What's new? But the people can be assured that I worked hard to understand the issue and to make the right decision.
1: Well, the BBC's Bernd de Busman is in Washington, joins us now live. Can you just talk us through this? Has the president now got basically an attorney general who will do his bidding or not?
5: Well, that's the concern among Democrats and some Republicans, including the two that broke ranks to vote against Mr. Blanche's confirmation. There is a concern among some in Washington that Mr. Blanche would, given his very close personal connections with President Trump, he used to be his personal attorney, that he would be used kind of as the mechanism with which President Trump can use the Justice Department to target his perceived political opponents. So I think that's certainly a concern. The White House and Mr. Blanche himself would, of course, push back on that and say that his role as the chief law enforcement officer of the United States is quite independent from the White House. So I think it's one of those things in Washington that it really depends who you ask.
1: But so far in this second term, is it fair to say the president has had control of the Department of Justice?
5: He has, to a certain regard. Pam Bondi, Mr. Blanche's predecessor in the job, was very much seen as an ideological ally of President Trump's and someone that was ready to do his bidding, often against his political opponents, for example. And they were, it was often seen as kind of transgressing on the independence of law enforcement and too much closeness to the White House.
1: Tell us about the Anti-Weaponization Fund. What actually is it?
5: Well, it was a proposed $1.8 billion fund, which the Trump administration said was to be used to compensate what they described as victims of legal persecution under previous administrations. It in theory would have been open to anyone against any administration who felt they had been unfairly persecuted by the Justice Department in the past, but most of President Trump's opponents, political opponents, and even some within the broader Republican orbit who support him, they said that they they described it essentially as a slush fund that he could have used to compensate, for example, people that participated in the January 6th riot at the U.S. Capitol. So it became very, very politically contentious, and even many Republicans had very deep concerns about where that was leading.
1: But I guess the key question, is he going to get that fund?
5: Well, that's the other concern now that Mr. Blanche has been confirmed as Attorney General. There's a concern that now that that project has been abandoned, he could try revive it under a different name and find a way around it. That's something that President Trump's detractors often accuse him of, that just trying to find different ways to the same objective. But as of now, it seems dead, and there's very intense opposition from lawmakers from both parties to it being revived.
1: Okay, well, thanks for bringing us up to date with what's going on in Washington. That was the BBC's Bernd de Busman. Colombia has a new president, Abelardo de la Espria. He used to be a US-based defense lawyer representing drug trafficking paramilitaries. He did that from Florida. He's now said he will crush armed insurgents. In his inauguration speech, he said he would work with international partners to combat organized crime.
6: Llego con el ánimo de convocar a todos mis compatriotas.
7: I take office with the intention of bringing all my fellow citizens together. We will assume a leading role in the fight against global organized crime. My government will promote close international coordination in the fields of intelligence, security, justice, and the prosecution of criminal finances.
1: The United States seems enthusiastic. It has pledged $1 billion in security assistance to Colombia. Well, Adam Isaacson is Director for Defense Oversight at the Washington Office on Latin America. It's an NGO which works on human rights, democracy, and social justice in Latin America. What will the $1 billion be for?
8: There is not much clarity on what the $1 billion is for. The State Department published a fact sheet on Friday evening that is, it's less than 1,000 words long. We do know that it's mostly going to be military assistance. We knew that there's going to be a focus on U.S. forces carrying out joint operations with Colombian forces, which is something new. We know they want to expand forced eradication of the coca bush, which is used to make cocaine. And there's words about stopping immigration flows and building up state presence and territory. But ultimately, $1 billion would not be enough to even achieve all just those four goals.
1: Sure. It's worth making the point that Plan Colombia, I mean, this is not the first time this sort of thing's happened. And back in, 25 years ago, there was Plan Colombia, and that was worth, in real terms, it was worth more.
8: Yeah, the original Plan Colombia was a package in the year 2000 that gave Colombia $860 million, but that's in $2,000. In 2020 dollars, $1 billion today is about $500 million in 2020. So it is a smaller package. And actually, Colombia has received well over $14 billion in assistance during the 21st century so far. So this is just maybe a slight uptick from what we'd been seeing even during the Biden administration.
1: Joint operations, you mentioned. Does that mean American soldiers shooting at Colombians in Colombia?
8: If the Trump administration could have its way, it would absolutely mean U.S. soldiers alongside Colombian soldiers firing their weapons and perhaps firing their weapons at Colombians who they believe to be members of organized crime, what the Trump administration is calling terrorist groups. Yes. Whether Colombia's constitution would allow that, whether Colombia's Congress would allow that, is still far from clear. It's possible, though, that President de la Espria could speed run it in the first days of administration. So we're waiting to see what might happen.
1: On the president, the new president, I mean, he did have this history of defending drug dealers as a defense lawyer.
8: Right.
1: In Miami. How convincing is he as a man saying, I will dismantle the drugs people?
8: Well, I mean, I think he's convincing in wanting to go after some of the drugs people, those who maybe are less aligned with corrupt parts of Colombia's establishment. I would draw a parallel again with the Trump administration. The Trump administration has been putting a lot of resources into going after what they call narco-terrorists, usually poor people who are members of, armed groups that fund themselves with drug trafficking. He has, on the other hand, pardoned a former president of Honduras who helped send as much as 400 tons of cocaine to the United States. He's gone easy on leaders in Venezuela and Paraguay who have been more aligned with his political program. So there's a bit of a double standard that De La Espreya might also follow.
1: And that's the view of Adam Isaacson. He is the Director for Defense Oversight at the Washington Office on Latin America, human rights organization there. 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Don't forget, if you ever miss an edition of the program, then you can always get the podcast. It's twice a day, updated with material from our programs every day of the year. So really, if you want to know what's going on around the world, it's a very good place to start. 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
10: Hypersonic flights that could get you from London to Sydney in under 2 hours. Eco-friendly jet engines for sustainable travel. Vertical takeoff taxis for congested cities. Air travel is being reimagined.
11: It is the most absolutely insane acceleration. It is like being shot out of a gun, out of the atmosphere.
10: I'm Caroline Steele, and I'm asking world-leading engineers, what is the future of flying?
12: What other examples of novel configurations may come up from the brilliant minds of the young engineers who are still about to join our industry? It will be indeed a very exciting time.
13: You cannot imagine a world of aviation in 2060 plus where carbon is still in the system. The demands on the planet will become too extreme.
9: The engineers flying at the edge. Today at 2 GMT.
1: Coming up on NewsHour over the next 30 minutes, the unaccompanied children trapped in Ceuta. The Moroccan king says they should go back to their homes, but the Spanish authorities say it's not that simple. Helping tourists take to their bikes in Copenhagen. And the band that believes you're never too old to hit the dance floor. All that coming up after this summary of the latest world news.
14: BBC News with Eileen McHugh. President Zelensky has appealed to his allies for urgently needed interceptors after Ukraine's air defences failed again to down a single incoming Russian ballistic missile on Friday night. He was speaking after talks with the Serbian president, who won't endorse sanctions against Russia. Ukraine says it did not deliberately send a drone into Bulgaria, where it crashed near a strategic gas pipeline. The drone flew over Romania and crashed into a sunflower field 100 metres inside Bulgaria. Iran's security chief has set out a number of demands that he says the US must satisfy before the Strait of Hormuz can be reopened. Among the conditions presented by Mohammad Baghazulgada are sanctions relief and war reparations, as well as an immediate end to the US blockade on Iran's ports. The US Senate has narrowly confirmed President Trump's former lawyer, Todd Blanche, as the new Attorney General, despite concerns about the independence of the Justice Department. Mr. Blanche has provisionally held the job since April. Typhoon Dolphin has swept across Japan's Okinawa Island, injuring at least 5 people and cutting power to more than 40,000 buildings. Flights to and from the main international airport were halted. The US has condemned what it calls China's ongoing attempts to enforce its destabilizing National Nature Reserve at Scarborough Reef. It accused Beijing of using environmental pretexts to advance territorial claims. And electric scooter riders in Paris are facing fines if they don't comply with new safety rules. Failure to wear a helmet now attracts a penalty of more than $150. Police say 79 unprotected road users, many of them scooter riders, were killed in Paris last year, and more than 1,000 suffered serious injury. BBC News.
1: And welcome back to NewsHour. Over the last few decades, cheap flights have fuelled a boom in mass tourism. In fact, the World Bank, this is an incredible number, estimates that around 1 in 10 jobs around the world are now supported by travel and tourism. But it has also led to increased pollution and waste. Some areas are becoming overwhelmed with visitors, upsetting local residents. So how can tourism have a more positive impact? Well, the BBC's Adrian Murray got on a bike to find out about one idea in the Danish capital, Copenhagen.
15: More tourists are choosing this green way of getting around. But as a local resident, I can tell you, many of them struggle with the busy cycle lanes. And it can cause us commuters a lot of frustration. To help, the city is holding cycling safety workshops and offering a free bike rental session for visitors who take part.
16: Don't forget to look over your shoulder.
17: Oh, OK, got it.
16: So otherwise you're blindly going into a corner, right?
17: Yeah.
16: There might be somebody coming.
17: Yeah, OK, thank you.
15: The sessions are part of a city-wide scheme called Copenpay, which essentially rewards tourists for good behaviour. Visitors can earn perks like a free drink or a museum tour by doing some volunteering or travelling around by bike or public transport. Rika Holm-Peterson from the local tourist board says the scheme has encouraged tourists to move around sustainably.
18: We've been running Copenpay for 2 years now, and we've seen bike rental increase of 59%, which is huge. And for sure, we need to make sure that people are safe. So it really become a great experience both for the visitors and the locals.
15: I got chatting to a few of my fellow cyclists to see what they thought, starting with Bo, who was visiting from New Jersey.
19: I stumbled across it online. It didn't occur to me that we could do this in Copenhagen, but now that I'm doing it, I'm definitely going to rent a bike and see the city that way. You cover a lot more ground, and it's great.
20: I'm Shefali Sachdeva. I belong to India.
21: Do you think it's a good approach that Copenhagen, the kind of rewarding tourists for doing positive things?
20: Absolutely. It is a great thing. I mean, you know, rather than restricting places for tourists, which, you know, some of the cities do.
15: The Copenpay scheme started in 2024 with 24 local partners. It's now expanded to more than 100 partners, and they range from cafes and restaurants to museums and even a ski slope. Another partner that's been involved since the beginning is GoBoat, a Danish company that rents out battery-powered boats on Copenhagen's canals.
22: This is a bit wobbly there.
15: I met up with GoBoat co-founder Kasper Eich Rummer to try out their activity.
23: The good deed in Copenhagen is to come out, help us clean up the waters, and the reward is to get a boat ride in return.
15: Rika from Copenhagen's Tourist Board says that since Copenpay was launched 2 years ago, 100 other tourist destinations have been in touch to find out how it works. Last month, Germany's capital ran a pilot called Berlin Pay.
18: We cannot save the world here in Copenhagen, but imagine if we next year see 40 cities having implemented this. Then we sort of started a global movement.
1: True enough. And that was Rika Holm-Pedersen there, ending that report from Adrian Murray. You may remember that just over a week ago, some 70,000 people burst into the Spanish exclave of Ceuta, which is located on the North African coast. Many of them actually left of their own accord shortly after arriving. Reports suggested they found themselves short of food and water and just decided to go back home. But some stayed, and a fair number of them are unaccompanied children. Well, Maria Jimenez is based in Ceuta, where she volunteers for the Association Elin. It works with migrants there. How many Moroccan children are there now?
24: We don't have official figures from the governments, but through the counts carried out by the residents in the outlying neighbourhoods, we know that there are more than 4,500 unaccompanied minors on the streets, mainly Moroccan, but also from other origins.
1: Right. It seems a very, very high number, and quite surprising that they don't want to get back home to their families. Do they want to get back home?
24: Most of them don't want to go back home. The situation, especially in the north of Morocco, is very complicated. They are aware of the fact that they might struggle studying, finding a job, and most of them just want to have hope for a better life. And that's the main reason why they want to come here to Spain or to other European countries.
1: Mm. And when we say children, does that mean many of them are like 16, 17, they're sort of older children?
24: No, and even younger, we can see children that are maybe 10, 12, 13, and others who are a bit older, between 15, 17.
1: 10-year-olds are coming in and saying,
24: yes,
1: I don't want to be with my family, I want to be in Spain.
24: Yes.
1: That seems incredible. So what sort of situation are they in now? those children?
24: The situation really is devastating. So some very precarious and insufficient facilities have been activated in the last couple of days. So a few open-air school playgrounds that are being used to house mainly women and girls, but not the rest of the children who remain across the city. So we estimate that maybe around 300-400 girls and women are now in those schools. But no other facilities have been activated so that they are able to stay somewhere that is more or less safe. So most of them are in the streets, sleeping in the streets, waiting for the government to find a solution to find at least to open some facilities so they can sleep somewhere else.
1: Now, you were born in Ceuta, right? You're Spanish, yes. Born in Ceuta. So when you talk to your friends and neighbours, what do they think about this? I mean, are they feeding these children or are they leaving them in the street? What attitude do they take?
24: Well, there are all sorts of responses. So some residents have shown solidarity, distributing food, water, blankets, clothing, especially in some outlying neighborhoods. But these residents are completely overwhelmed because many people have been gathering in those areas and they just don't have the human and the material resources to respond to this situation. And there are also residents in the city who have shown fear, confusion and anger as well, especially in the early days, which is completely understandable because just to give you an idea, Ceuta is about 20 square kilometers and has around 80,000 inhabitants. And in the first few days, the official figures we have is that around 70,000 people entered the city. And if you see the city in a map, it's not in the Spanish mainland. It resembles an island. Geographically, it's like an island. So really the situation is suffocating.
1: Let me just put to you how some people around the world may see this situation. They may say that Ceuta is basically a colonial outpost that has been there since the 1500s. There's no reason for Spain to have territory in Africa. And that the consequence is that if the borders were opened, millions of people would come and try and get access to Spain. And it's just a historical anomaly which leads to this situation. I mean, you're born and bred there. What would you say to people who think like that?
24: First of all, I think there's some confusion here. Ceuta, this city, is not a former colonial territory. It has always belonged to Spain, and before belonging to Spain, it belonged to Portugal. So it's not a territory where Europeans arrived, conquered the space, and like it happens in many other territories in Africa. And those territories have been decolonized. That's not what in the case of Ceuta. It has always been a Spanish city. And, well, of course, I mean, we completely understand the fear, the confusion and the anger facing this situation, especially from our organization, Elin. What we call for is for safe routes to migrate, especially issuing visas for people who are willing to come here. That is, so visas for people who are fleeing for conflict, visas for people who might be willing to study and work in Spain or in any other European countries. And this is not the ideal situation for anyone, for people who migrate and for people in Ceuta or generally in Spain.
1: And that was Maria Jimenez, who lives in Ceuta and is working with the thousands of children, unaccompanied children, who are now sort of trapped there. Well, to get more on this, I've been speaking with Renee Boscalion. She is a Dutch journalist, covers Morocco and Spain as a freelance for various European newspapers, and she's actually based in the Canary Islands, which have had similar issues as well. Well, the Moroccan king has spoken about this situation. He said these children should be returned. But as René Boscalian explained to me, it isn't quite as simple as that. Spain is not really in a position just to send them back.
24: Under the European Convention, as well as under Spanish national law, children have the right to a procedure, so they cannot be collectively exposed. And most of the time, the majority of these children are allowed to stay, because most of the time it's in the interest of the child to stay in the country where they migrated to.
1: Right. So adults can be sent back and children can't.
24: Yeah, officially adults must also have a procedure, though we see in reality this does not always happen, like we saw in Ceuta. Children must have the right to have a procedure at least.
1: And are you clear on why these children ended up there unaccompanied? I mean, it seems incredible. So did they go alone or did they go with their families and then their families left them there? Do you know, how did it work?
24: No, these children, they went alone. So we see like 14-year-olds, 15-year-olds children, they went alone there. And it says a lot about the economical situation in Morocco being very dire, that even children as young as 14 want to leave their country without their family.
1: And do the families encourage them, do you know?
24: I've spoken to many unaccompanied minors arriving on the Canary Islands where I live, and it depends. Most of the time, they don't discuss these issues with their families. They just leave without telling them.
1: Right. And is there any contact between the children and their families? Are they getting money from their families? How does that work?
24: Yeah, they speak with their families. I've heard some families, they try to arrange for money to be sent to these children. Though I spoke, for example, to a brother of a boy, but he's 20 years old, so he's not a minor. But it's very difficult for families now to help these children or these young people from Morocco. Because, for example, they don't have a passport, so they cannot collect money from the bank. Practical issues like these.
1: Yeah, you know, it's interesting you said that the decision is basically what's in the best interest of the child. Because, you know, you could see two versions of that. The best interest is to get to Spain and make a life there, but the best interest that, you know, we're hearing as young as 10 would be to be with their family, wouldn't it? I mean, that must be a difficult decision.
24: That must be a very difficult decision. And I must admit that I don't know in reality if a child is better off in Morocco or is better off in Spain. What I can say, though, is that, like, unaccompanied minors have had a very hard time in Spain, especially, for example, so the situation right now in Ceuta, we could draw a comparison what happened in the Canary Islands, though it was at a much lower level. But in the Canary Islands, they also had 6,000 minors in the region, and the system was completely collapsed. So the children that they were staying in centers, there was a lot of news that or reports that they were actually abused in the centers. There was a lot of mistreatment, physical abuse, mental abuse. In the next weeks, we can see a similar situation evolving about unaccompanied minors in Ceuta that we saw in the Canary Islands.
1: So does that mean in Morocco, you know, most opinion, if you can gauge what, you know, most people would think, would they be thinking, oh, good luck to these boys and girls, let's hope they make it to Spain, or would they be thinking, we must get these boys and girls back?
24: The question is more surrounded at how difficult the situation is in Morocco right now. So I think that a lot of people, they empathize with these boys, and they understand their decision to leave because the economical situation is very difficult in Morocco. For many of them, their situation at home is absolutely difficult, very difficult.
1: And just to clarify, this is what you're saying, but just to clarify, if an adult was in Ceuta, they'd have to prove they were suffering political persecution or some sort of persecution and therefore get refugee status. But for children, it's different, and it's just what's in the best interest of the child.
24: Exactly. Yeah, so there must be determined if it's the best interest of the child for the child to stay. So now it's interesting to see that the Moroccan, the royal instructions, so that's coming from the kingdom, has said that they want to cooperate with Spain to return the children. But that must be extremely hard, because that requires, legally, it requires cooperation of the families in Morocco, which is most of the times is very difficult to get in touch with those families, to have this clear that they will take them back, that their situation will be well. And of course, also just the huge number to register all of them and to carry out all these proceedings. And also important to note that while all these procedures are carried out, which could take months or even longer, the child already has a right to education, to healthcare, to a stable living condition inside a center. But of course, in practice, this is going to be super complicated because the guardianship is under the autonomous region, or in this case, the autonomous city of Ceuta. So Ceuta right now is responsible for these children, but the law indicates that once they surpass a certain quota, which in Ceuta is only 27 children they can receive, they must be redistributed to mainland Spain in 2 weeks. But that's the law. But in reality, this is very difficult because the autonomous regions, the populist Vox party in the autonomous regions, they are obstructing this. So in practice, this redistribution it has a lot of challenges.
1: And there we are. Those explanations from René Boscalion, who is a freelance journalist covering Morocco and Spain from her base in the Canary Islands.

0: This is the BBC World Service, and in People Fixing the World, Myra Anubi looks at new ways to tackle problems.
1: I've just come through security and I am inside the largest prison in Scotland. Barlinnie Prison is home to around 1,300 men. Some prisoners have nicknamed it Bar Hell. But today, something extraordinary is happening.
2: We're allowing basically soft play between fathers and children.
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2: I know it looks like it's just fun, but it's educational. 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
1: Could it even stop them from reoffending?
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4: And the main news just now, the Irish government jet has travelled to the UAE as part of an operation to extradite suspected crime boss Daniel Kinahan. The Irish investigative journalist Nicholas Tallant told us that it's not just Ireland, but also the US that's been investigating him, as well as his father and brother.
5: The US offered $5 million each for the three Kinahans with regards to information around their financial dealings because of their links in networking with Hezbollah and other terrorist organizations.
4: And a headline, Iran's security chief has set out a number of demands that the US must satisfy, he says, before the Strait of Hormuz can be reopened. It appears to be a further hardening of Tehran's stance. 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

0: is there ever a time in life when you're too old for the dance floor? Not according to the electronic dance duo Groove Armada. They're famous for hits that defy genres, really, in the 90s and 2000s. So their tracks were many and varied. Chill out, trip-hop, house, funk, reggae. And they're now on a mission to keep the music and the dance alive for Generation X, the original ravers, now over 50 years old, or maybe even over 60 years old. Well, later this year, they're doing a gig. It will be just for over 50s in London. And they are encouraging those who attend to look after their health by getting a hearing test beforehand. It's all part of an effort by the duo to reduce the stigma around hearing loss. Well, the BBC's Pandita Lorenz caught up with Groove Armada, otherwise known as the duo Andy Cato and Tom Findlay.
1: We've been amazingly lucky that 30 years in, we're DJing to incredibly vibey audiences. It feels as contemporary and as electric as it ever has.

0: But we do a lot of festivals, and one of the many magical things about festivals is this mixed multi-generational crowd and these moments where different people from different generations and different backgrounds come together. They feel more critical now than perhaps they ever have. The research shows that some of the over 50s, the original rave generation, are backing off from some of these experiences because of worries about hearing. I mean, I'm sure Tom will tell you himself, but hearing loss really resonates with him, and he found himself withdrawing a little bit from certain situations because of it. So it's important that this joy, this foundational thing of house music for so many people, is not something that gets lost over a certain age. You know, certainly we're very lucky to be right in the middle of it, and we want other people to be too.
1: So, yeah, Tom, tell me a little bit about your experience. How has it been being in this sort of environment as you've gotten older?
2: You know, I think this dance music definitely keeps you young. The dance floor feels pretty familiar to me now in the way it did 25 years ago. As Andy sort of alluded to, I have definitely struggled with hearing loss a little bit. I'm wearing hearing aids now when I'm speaking to you, although I had to take them out because it would make this microphone feedback, but I do wear them a lot and that really helps. I don't wear them when I gig. I try to wear ear defenders when I gig now to take a bit of the sting out of it all. But in terms of the kind of experience of raving, it's still the same.
1: Going back to the sort of late 90s, I think, some of your tracks seem to give birth to a whole new chill out scene. How did At the River come about? Did you imagine it would become such an enduring song?
0: Yeah, no, I mean, didn't imagine that at all. At the River came about because we were starting to DJ together in what was then the derelict warehouses of East London. And the promoter of those parties asked us to make some tunes. And for reasons that are lost in history, we decided to do that in a Lake District cottage. We went up there with a little sample and some disco records and started putting some stuff together. And actually, on the very last day of that trip, we went to the village shop to get our Boddingtons and potato waffles. And there on the counter was a bowl of CDs at 50p. I had a song by Patti Page called Old Cape Cod, which has the vocals from At the River, but it's also got really lovely chords.

had my trombone with me because I had a jazz gig in London that I was going back to. That's what I made a living from at the time. And so I started playing the riff and wanted to remember it because we thought it sounded nice, but there was no microphone, but there was a hi-fi system. And as any good student of audio physics will know, you can turn the speaker into a microphone if you flip the wires around. So that's what we did. And that gave the trombone a kind of Louis Armstrong character.

0: So very quickly the tune was done, but it felt like a special one, and we both took a copy of it in the car with us.
1: I mean, that's one of the things that's unusual about Groove Armada, isn't it? That you never sort of stayed in your lane, as it were. You sort of seem to move effortlessly from kind of chill out to electronica to house, funk, reggae, soul, pop. I mean, was that done on purpose, or was it were pulled in one direction and then influenced into another direction?
0: We refused to do what was asked of us, you know, because when you have a successful tune at the River, I See You Baby Superstarling, whatever, the label will say, we want 10 more of those, please. And we never wanted to do that. So I think we've always stuck to doing what we love doing.
2: This is the house that funk built, Groove Armada style. All right, I'm checking all your hearts this evening. I see you sitting around.
0: Yeah, with I See You Baby, we were DJing in Ibiza. It was at the peak of late 90s chaos. And we were DJing in there, and there was a lady in a nightie who called herself Grandma Funk, who was hosting the evening. And she had this very, very distinctive voice, and we managed to persuade her to come to the studio, which was in Tottenham, amongst hours and hours of chat. There were the words, I see you, and then a couple of hours later, the word baby.
1: And did you ever, when you started out all those decades ago, did you ever think that you'd still be here today creating music, having that kind of legacy?
3: We just always thought about trying to make the best of the moments we're in, and I think that's all kind of added up to something that does look a bit like a legacy, and that feels great.
2: Don't be looking at me like that now.
4: There we are. That was Tom Findlay and Andy Cato, otherwise known as Groove Armada, speaking there with Pandita Lorenz. And just as we leave the programme today, a bit more from At The River. And that's it for this edition of NewsHour. So thanks for listening. And from Owen Bennett-Jones here in London, goodbye.

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1: This is the story of how plants can help strengthen relationships between even the unlikeliest of allies.
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IBOAN. This is Reachable, the Sri Lankan English news for 9th of August 2026. News compiled and presented by Debney Artigala. First, the main headlines. Pujit and Hemisiri removed from East's attack civil lawsuit. Further consideration of intervening petitions in Suresh Sali's case adjourned. Judge's retirement age extension bill has been gazetted. Now the news in detail. The Colombo District Court has permitted former Defence Secretary Hemisiri Fernando and the former Inspector General of Police Pujit Jayasundara to be removed as defendants from a civil lawsuit filed by Atniyat Law, who was injured in the 2019 Easter Sunday suicide bombing. The plaintiff Atniyat Law, Modita T.B. Ekanayaka, had instituted the action seeking 500 million rupees in compensation for the severe injuries, permanent disabilities and medical expenses he claims to have suffered as a result of the attack. The lawsuit was originally filed against 12 defendants, including former presidents Maithripala Sirisena and Ranil Wickremesinghe, former Defence Secretary Hemisiri Fernando and former IGP Pujit Jayasundara. The plaintiff alleges that the defendants failed to exercise due diligence and reasonable care to prevent the attacks and has cited the Attorney General on the basis of the state's vicarious liability for the alleged negligence of public officials. Meanwhile, ex-President Ranil Wickremesinghe was also removed from the action of the plaintiff's request on a previous occasion. The district court has fixed the matter for October 19th and directed the remaining defendants to file written submissions on the objection by that date. The Court of Appeal has adjourned the further consideration of intervening petitions filed in connection with former State Intelligence Service Director Major General retired Suresh Sali's petition challenging his arrest and detention by the CID over investigations into the Easter Sunday attacks. During the hearing, several counsels representing intervening petitioners, including the Archbishop of Colombo, His Eminence Malcolm Cardinal Ranjit, who filed the intervening petitions, presented their submissions before court. Accordingly, the Court of Appeal has adjourned further consideration of these intervening petitions until August 10th. The Constitution has been published proposing to revise the retirement ages of Superior Court judges and increase the number of judges in the Court of Appeal. According to the Bill Article 107 of the Constitution, it will be amended to provide that judges of the Supreme Court shall retire upon reaching the age of 67 only. The proposed amendment also states that the Chief Justice shall retire on the earlier of reaching the age of 67 or completing 6 years in office. Meanwhile, the bill seeks to amend Article 137 of the Constitution by increasing the maximum number of judges in the Court of Appeal from 19 to 24. It further states that in the event of any inconsistency between the Sinhala and Tamil text of the Act, the Sinhala text shall prevail. And that's all the news for today. The news was taken from internet sources. Have a good week. IBOAN.